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2: Hello and welcome to the better weather for Friday, July 24th. Local early morning temperatures range from 47 degrees in Steventown to 54 in Skodak. Regional average soil temperature is 66 degrees. Pollen levels today will be medium, air quality will be good. The next week is expected to require 42 cooling degrees. That is cooler than last week and cooler than normal. The afternoons are going to still get pretty warm, but overnight, open up those windows to save on the AC. It's going to be a nice weekend. Today will be sunny. Temperatures reach 82 degrees. 55 degrees overnight takes us into a mostly sunny Saturday with a high of 85 at 3 p.m. Overnight, we see a low of 60, then Sunday, we get a high of 86. Dew points still in the 50s. Monday is looking rainy with a high of 84. Today's tide schedule is low tide at 6:29 a.m., high tide at 11:58 a.m. Low tide happens once again at 6:25 p.m. Today's river temperature will be 77 degrees and the tide strength is average. Sunset today will be at 8:10 p.m. Sunrise tomorrow will be at 5:37 a.m. Looking way up, we see X-class flare chances are at 5%. Plasma winds will be average at 571 kilometers per second with an average density of 6 protons per cubic centimeter. Radio propagation conditions are currently pretty good with a level 2 noise floor. There are no chances of aurora this evening. The current sunspot number is 88. 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
5: 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I'm your host, Michael Amari, from Chosen Family Presents. 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
3: 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I'm your host, Michael Amari from Chosen Family Presents. I've been putting on concerts and overseeing music festivals in the area for about 15 years. 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Just put Local Waves in the title so I see it. 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

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An inspired melody from an experimental band that no one knows about. Lost in 10 million songs. After the gig, crossing the parking lot in the deserted town. Getting into the beat-up Subaru, never to return. 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

The light of lotus blossom, anti-paranoia air freshener, glows sky blue when the easy piano version of simple well-being is nearby. I'm feeling good, breathing in and out, supported by my friends. Standing on a stage that is nothing other than life as it actually is. Soft old dogs, chocolate croissants, new sneakers, an honest discussion, a few laughs, without winning or losing. Sure, we have to pay the rent, but if we work together, the Light Up Lotus Blossom Anti-Paranoia Air Freshener plays a happy chip tune from its tiny speaker.

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0: this is Marion and Dewey the dog. We're in the Love Shack at the Greenville Drive-In. 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

beginning to end. Maybe that's really the truth of it. That everything is grinding to a halt. That all the things you've known and loved and relied upon and structured your life around and took for granted as immutable, universal constants, maybe they are all going away. And maybe, just bear with me, maybe that's not a bad thing. Just maybe it's okay to let go of your illusions, to eschew the mythology that you've been fed all of your life and took in without questioning, or maybe didn't even realize that you were making your bed on top of it, like it was a mattress on the firmament, without a pea underneath, just comfortable and welcoming. Well, who's to say that what's taking its place isn't just as welcoming? Albeit, perhaps, not the same comfort you knew before, but maybe your definition of that is shifting. Shifting ever so slightly. Well, if you find yourself in that circumstance, if you take a look in the mirror and you don't recognize the background or the foreground or the pores on your face or your own squiggly little irises looking back at you, then maybe you're ready for the soundtrack to that experience. The score, as it were. The little something we like to call Snack Point Charlie. We bring it to you every couple of weeks here on WGXC 90.7 FM. Radio for open ears. Home of the hits. And we try to expand the consciousness here and there, or maybe skew a definition of what is or is not music. Or maybe we just like to make noises. But you've probably taken it for granted that those things are just there every couple of weeks. You haven't really had a reason to think about what you've just heard and how it came to you. Who played you? Chavela Vargas and her song Las Simples Cosas. You didn't really have to think of who acquired Toshiyuki Toshitori and
Ryuichi Sakamoto's musique Differentiel 1 degree from their Disappointment Haterma album from 1976. You probably didn't give any thought to where that came from or how we happened upon it. Well, the fact is, these things don't just happen by themselves. They don't just appear out of the ether. Even the music that is accompanying me right now, the dulcet tonalities, courtesy Mr. Pine Top Gherkins, those are made, those are created. Pine Top transmits them to me, and I bring them to you, but they don't happen without resources. And the resources on this radio station are just as... Well, what can I say about it without making it sound dire? It's not dire. We could just use some assistance. And you could just go directly to wgxc.org/donate and give us a little bit of your money. You could go right there and just pony it up to wgxc.org/donate. Maybe you want a little explanation. Maybe you want a little bit of philosophy. Maybe you want some thinkifying into your brainifying. I don't know that I can convince you. I could tell you how much this station means to me and how much I appreciate being here every couple of weeks, the first and third Wednesday of every month from 10 to midnight. I could tell you how it makes me feel like I'm part of a community, part of a group of people doing their own fascinating, weird, endearing, engaging, sometimes off-putting, sometimes head-scratching, sometimes wrapping their sounds around you like a warm blanket. Those are the sounds that come out of the WGXC machine, and we're leaning into the weirdness. That's probably a bad word to use. I don't think it's weird. But we're slowing it down is what we're doing. We're taking it down a notch. And we're going to be there for a couple of weeks. And maybe everyone on the station is going to be doing something like it. I don't know. But that's what my show is going to be tonight. Here on WGXC.org/donate. So if you like what you hear, if it means something to you, if you want to keep it going, if you want to help keep our little balloon aloft, you can just blow a little hot air into that URL, a little hot air of dimes and quarters and dollars and Bitcoin and whatever you got into wgxc.org/donate and see if you can keep us going just a little bit longer, and we will continue to slow it down and down and down. And once we're really down in the muck, then we'll all just waddle around in it together. It'll be our own little Woodstock 2026. So join me there if you will. Take your little trip around the Monopoly board. Do not pass go. Do not go to jail. Just go to wgxc.org/donate and see what you can separate out of your wallet or your
voluminous cash holdings and say, thank you, WGXC, for doing what you do. And after you've done that, maybe you'll let some more of the Snack Point Charlie music seep into you. And that's going to be a delight, I promise you.

There were several different diameters of this Pyrex tube available, but I decided for ease of construction to go with a tube that was about the same diameter as a car's exhaust pipe, so that I could attach all the tubes to a steel frame in a kind of pan pipe arrangement with actual car exhaust brackets and a bit of rubber tubing.

0: детский и подростковый психолог Евгения Сливченко.
1: And the initial plan, this organ had been going to be quite mechanized, each note operated by a lever, which would lower the tube down onto the flame. But I found that there were two or three different ways in which the flame could act on the gauze. By operating it by hand, you could just get the gauze red hot and then withdraw the flame, and you'd get this long, slow, falling, howling kind of note. Or else you could push the burner right up to the gauze, as I was describing before, and get this wild note that would eventually extinguish itself.

You could also get harmonics by not quite heating the gauze red hot, so it seemed that the more I mechanized it, the more subtle ways of playing it I would lose, so I ended up just having two Bunsen burners, one in each hand. Here's what those eight glass notes sounded like. So I hadn't got a traditional Western scale. I found there was this great sort of falling in pitch characteristic to each of these notes, and decided that I'd better abandon any idea of playing any kind of recognizable tune on this instrument.

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And in case somehow you didn't hear, we are having our slow radio. Tune in, turn out, turn on, give us money. Need I be so crude? I don't think I should. I think I can do it. Let's see. I think I can do it more gracefully than that. And just say, you know, I think we're pretty neat stationed. I think we do some interesting stuff here. And I count myself among the, what is it, 75, 125? I don't even know anymore how many individual programmers there are on this station. I'm consistently, constantly, regularly in awe of the phenomenal ocean of talent. No, not a pool. Not a limp little puddle. An ocean of talent. And maybe I count myself fortunate to be among them. Me, Jeff, your host of the Snack Point Charlie radio program, which you're listening to right now. SnackPointCharlie.net if you want to see playlists and links and stuff like that. But that's kind of beside the point tonight, because I don't know even what to tell you. We heard some Ashra Temple in there with a nice long piece that sort of ended up in a little bit of Pink Floyd territory. Sush and Lieb. And Alistair Galbraith talked about his fire organ a little bit. And Jesse Paul Miller gave us some field recordings. And Pine Top Gherkins is gurgling away back there. So I'm doing my best to slow it down, to tell that guy in the next car and the car behind who's tailgating to just back off already. Jeez. Of course, he's not going to hear it, is he? But, you know, we've got a nice little thing going, and we want to keep it going. And we're just asking you to help us keep it going if you like what we do. So, WGXC.org/donate. That's the URL to donate as much or as little as you want. Buy us a cup of coffee. Get us a pack of batteries. You know, every little bit helps. Folks, my friends. So, without further ado, we'll get back into some music. And we'll try to return you to the soporific state that I roused you out of a little while ago. I'm sorry, it was probably abrupt. I didn't mean to upset you. I didn't mean to harsh your mellow
I didn't mean to, you know, bogue your high, like we used to say back in the Chicago suburbs of the late 70s and early 80s. I didn't want to bogart that experience you're having.

Now, it's amazing what doesn't exist in the real world. For example, in the real world, there aren't any things, nor are there any events. That doesn't mean to say that the real world is a perfectly featureless blank. It means that it is a marvelous system of wiggles in which we descry things and events in the same way as we would project images on a Rorschach blot or pick out particular groups of stars in the sky and call them constellations, as if they were separate groups of stars. Well, they're groups of stars in the mind's eye, in our system of concepts. They are not out there as constellations, already grouped in the sky. So in the same way, the difference between myself and all the rest of the universe is nothing more than an idea. It is not a real difference. And meditation is the way in which we come to feel our basic inseparability from the whole universe. And what that requires is that we shut up. That is to say, that we become interiorly silent and cease from the interminable chatter that goes on inside our skulls. Because, you see, most of us think compulsively all the time. That is to say, we talk to ourselves. And I remember when I was a boy, we had a common saying, talking to yourself is the first sign of madness. Now, obviously, if I talk all the time, I don't hear what anyone else has to say. And so in exactly the same way, if I think all the time, that is to say, if I talk to myself all the time, I don't have anything to think about except thoughts. And therefore, I'm living entirely in the world of symbols and am never in relationship with reality. All right, now that's the first basic reason for meditation. But there is another sense, and this is going to be a little bit more difficult to understand, why we could say that meditation doesn't have a reason or doesn't have a purpose. And in this respect, it's unlike almost all other things that we do, except perhaps making music and dancing. Because when we make music, we don't do it in order to reach a certain point, such as the end of the composition. If that were the purpose of music, to get to the end of the piece, then obviously the fastest players would be the best. And so likewise, when we are dancing, we are not aiming to arrive at a particular place on the floor, as we would be if we were taking a journey. When we dance, the journey itself is the point. When we play music, the playing itself is the point. And exactly the same thing is true in meditation. Meditation is the discovery that the point of life is always arrived at in the immediate moment. And therefore, if you meditate for an ulterior motive, that is to say, to improve your mind, to improve your character, to be more efficient in life, you've got your eye on the future and you are not meditating. Because the future is a concept. It doesn't exist. As the proverb says, tomorrow never comes. There is no such thing as tomorrow. There never will be, because time is always now. And that's one of the things we discover when we stop talking to ourselves and stop thinking. We find there is only a present, only an eternal now. So, it's funny then, isn't it, that one meditates for no reason at all, except we could say for the enjoyment of it. And here I would interpose the essential principle that meditation is supposed to be fun.
It's not something you do as a grim duty. The trouble with religion as we know it is that it is so mixed up with grim duties. We do it because it's good for you. It's a kind of self-punishment. Well, meditation, when correctly done, has nothing to do with all that. It's a kind of digging the present. It's a kind of grooving with the eternal now. And brings us into a state of peace where we can understand that the point of life, the place where it's at, is simply here and now. The easiest way to get into the meditative state is to begin by listening. If you simply close your eyes and allow yourself to hear all the sounds that are going on around you, just listen to the general hum and buzz of the world as if you were listening to music. Don't try to identify the sounds you're hearing. Don't put names on them. Simply allow them to play with your eardrums. And let them go. In other words, you could put it, let your ears hear whatever they want to hear. Don't judge the sounds. There are no, as it were, proper sounds or improper sounds. It doesn't matter if somebody coughs or sneezes or drops something. It's all just sound. And if I am talking to you right now and you're doing this, I want you to listen to the sound of my voice just as if it were noise. Don't try to make any sense out of what I'm saying, because your brain will take care of that automatically. You don't have to try to understand anything. Just listen to the sound. As you pursue that experiment, you will very naturally find that you can't help naming the sounds, identifying them, that you will go on thinking, that is to say, talking to yourself inside your head automatically. But it's important that you don't try to repress those thoughts by forcing them out of your mind, because that will have precisely the same effect as if you were trying to smooth rough water with a flat iron. You're just going to disturb it all the more. What you do is this. As you hear sounds coming up in your head, thoughts, you simply listen to them as part of the general noise going on, just as you would be listening to the sound of my voice, or just as you would be listening to cars going by or to birds chattering outside the window. So look at your own thoughts as just noises. And soon you will find that the so-called outside world and the so-called inside world come together. They are a happening. Your thoughts are a happening, just like the sounds going on outside. And everything is simply a happening, and all you're doing is watching it. Now, in this process, another thing that is happening that is very important is that you're breathing. And as you start meditation, you allow your breath to run, just as it wills. In other words, don't do at first any breathing exercise, but just watch your breath breathing the way it wants to breathe. And notice a curious thing about this. You say in the ordinary way, I breathe, because you feel that breathing is something that you are doing voluntarily
just in the same way as you might be walking or talking. But you will also notice that when you are not thinking about breathing, your breathing goes on just the same. And so the curious thing about breath is that it can be looked at both as a voluntary and an involuntary action. You can feel on the one hand, I am doing it, and on the other hand, it is happening to me. And that is why breathing is a most important part of meditation, because it is going to show you, as you become aware of your breath, that the hard and fast division that we make between what we do on the one hand and what happens to us on the other is arbitrary. So that as you watch your breathing, you will become aware that both the voluntary and the involuntary aspects of your experience are all one happening. Now, that may at first seem a little scary, because you may think, well, am I just the puppet of a happening, the mere passive witness of something that's going on completely beyond my control? Or on the other hand, am I really doing everything that's going along? Well, if I were, I should be God. And that would be very embarrassing, because I would be in charge of everything. That would be a terribly responsible position. The truth of the matter, as you will see it, is that both things are true. You can see it that everything is happening to you, and on the other hand, you're doing everything. For example, it's your eyes that are turning the sun into light. It's the nerve ends in your skin that are turning electric vibrations in the air into heat and temperature. It's your eardrums that are turning vibrations in the air into sound, and in that way, you are creating the world. But when we're not talking about it, when we're not philosophizing about it, then there is just this happening, this

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the Snack Point Charlie realm. What did we hear? We're already back to that. What do you need to know? You heard Alan Watts. You heard Century Plants doing new rotational pull. You heard Mercedes Sosa doing Alfonsina Ilmar. You heard Sold American doing Deal from their masterpiece Notes Campfire. And you heard me pitching to you the prospect of donating to WGXC.org/donate. I think that covers it all, don't you? I'll be back in a couple of weeks. Stay tuned for Radio Rummage. 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And as always, be kind.

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5: Welcome to Transformational Listening. My name is Dennis, and I'll be your guide to ritual, composed, and improvised music from around the world and other places. In 2026, the drummer Gregory Hutchinson, along with trumpeter Ambrose Ekemasire, released an album titled Kind of Now, in honor of the 100th year celebration of the birth of Miles Davis. And today we feature two tracks off of that recording, as well as three tracks by the tribute band Yo Miles, which was put together by guitarist Henry Kaiser and trumpet player Wadada Leo Smith in the late 1990s. We open with Fio from Kind of Now, followed by Yesternow from the album Yo Miles. Turning back to Kind of Now, we hear a version of Bitches Brew, again followed by a track from the Yo Miles album titled Willie for Dave. We then fade out on the Yo Miles Band version of Bitches Brew from their second album, Upriver.

0: Today we heard compositions of Miles Davis played by two different bands, spread over three albums, Kind of Now by drummer Gregory Hutchinson, and Yo Miles and Upriver by the Yo Miles Band. Transformational Listening is produced at WGDR, Central Vermont Community Radio, and Transformational Listening has a Facebook page. My name is Dennis, and thanks.
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0: And a very good evening to everybody. The program is Off the Hook. Emmanuel Goldstein here with you on this Wednesday evening. I'm joined tonight by Kyle.
1: Hello.
0: How you doing?
1: I'm okay. How are you?
0: I'm busy. I forgot we were on the air until about 5 minutes ago. No, actually, a little before then, but not too much before then. It's crazy. So much going on. We also have out in Signal Land, we have, what is that, Rob T. Firefly?
2: Good evening.
0: We have Gila.
3: Hello.
0: And it looks like we have Alex.
4: You do indeed. Good evening.
0: Okay. It also looks like we have one channel, Kyle. Can you come over and look at this this level here? I'm not sure on the thing I'm pointing to, the thing you're doing. We're having some connectivity issues right there. Okay, now it's fixed because you touched something, right?
1: Yeah.
0: Okay.
1: Yeah, it looks better now.
0: All right, good. Sorry, folks. High-tech solutions to
1: as you're saying,
0: low-tech problems. Anyone have anything interesting they'd like to catch up with? Some things involving the hacker world, technology? Come on, you live lives. Tell us what's going on.
2: We do live lives. There is actually one thing that we got an email about from a listener. A listener has emailed us letting us know that the first annual PhoneCon is going to be held July 25th to 26th at the Computer Museum at System Source in Hunt Valley, Maryland. And so that's this weekend coming up, Saturday and Sunday. It's the 150th anniversary of the invention of the telephone. And our listener writes, it's long past due that an annual conference be held for telephone collectors, telecom and data professionals, hackers, phone freaks, and telephone enthusiasts of all kinds. And you can get all your info about this at phonecon.org. That's phonecon.org.
0: So where is this happening?
2: This is happening at the Computer Museum at System Source in Hunt Valley, Maryland. And it looks like an interesting place and it's on its own. And the perfect place to be holding something like this.
0: Wow! So it's the 150th anniversary of the phone, and that would my math is not up to par. What does that put it? Back in the 1800s, obviously, but when?
3: 1876.
0: Yeah. Okay, that sounds familiar. So
2: spirit.
0: Why aren't things going on all throughout the world to herald this event? 150 years of the telephone.
2: That's an excellent question.
4: I mean, I think it's probably eclipsed by the 250th anniversary of, I guess, what can be considered the oldest constitutional democracy.
0: Oh, you're kidding. You're serious. Okay, fine.
4: Well, I do think it's eclipsed, yeah.
0: I think most people are just trying to forget the embarrassment that this country has turned into. But whatever. So 150 years of the phone. Unfortunately, not too many people are using phones, at least not like they used to. I just had a landline-to-landline conversation with a friend of mine, and it was really cool. Of course, we're not using copper. We're using, voice over IP and all that nonsense. It's better than using a cell phone and not being able to understand half the things that are being said or be able to hear the background noise.
2: Absolutely. There's something we said for, talking down a wire at somebody. And we get so few opportunities to do such things nowadays.
0: Okay. Small talk out of the way. Let's look at some news items. By the way, we have Overtime coming on again tonight at 8 o'clock on YouTube. Channel 2600. That's how you find us over there. You probably heard this story out of New Jersey. I'm quoting from the New York Times here. Roughly 400 non-citizens cast ballots in New Jersey after about 6,600 residents were improperly registered to vote between June 2023 and June 2024 because of a software error at the Motor Vehicle Commission. That's according to Governor Mikey Shirelle. She announced this yesterday. All the people affected had disclosed that they were not citizens when seeking either a driver's license or an ID, and they were registered anyway. Okay, so everything that Trump was saying is true, right? I mean, that's what we're supposed to get at. I mean, that's the Fox News version of this. So these people come and they say, we are not citizens, and they are forced to vote. I'm trying to process this. Basically, okay, the message is that if there is a software error, anything is possible. And I guess 6,000 people being registered to vote when they're not eligible to vote, that is possible with bad software, with somebody not doing their job. What's remarkable about this is that very few people comparatively actually used this access they were given improperly. I'm not sure what told the 400 non-citizens to vote. Maybe they were getting reminders in the mail or something. It strikes me as odd that 400 people would just say, hey, you know what, I'm going to try to vote. And hey, look at this, I was able to vote. I don't think it was nefarious like that. I think people were misled. And the other thing to remember here is that this was caught. It took a while, but they caught it. And not only did they catch it, they revealed it. They didn't try to hide it. So there are a few things here that are quite interesting. But one thing that this was not was a plot by immigration activists or whatnot to get people from other countries to vote in our elections. It seems like incompetence once again wins. I don't know, Alex, what are your thoughts?
4: This is a fascinating story, like most of the stories that we cover that have to deal with sort of idiotic bugs and divisions of responsibilities here. But I think this is pretty simple to realize what happened, right? You go to register for whatever you're doing at Motor Vehicles. Motor Vehicles is basically a great place to register people to vote as well when they're getting licenses, renewing licenses, et cetera, updating the voter rolls. It makes perfect sense. So the software asks somebody if they were a citizen. If they were a citizen, then it's supposed to go on some kind of path that registers them to vote. If you register as no, I'm sorry if there's something going on in the background here. If you say no, that's supposed to be a condition that the software enforces and then pushes you down a different flow. And obviously that didn't happen. Obviously there was a problem between the yes and no answers here. And if you answered no, there was no condition that was enforced and you were still registered over to vote. So then here's where the division of responsibilities becomes an issue to my mind, because that's certainly on the software developer. Whoever developed the software should have tested the logic and done some kind of quality assurance or auditing to make sure that the data flowed in the right ways. And it wasn't flowing in the right ways, especially on these really important questions. So you could argue that they had a duty to do this. They breached it and that caused this issue. So this was some form of negligence. But also, what about the government people themselves? What about the Department of State where the voter rolls are actually held? They should have some measure of responsibility, or measure. Maybe there should have been a division of labor between these two systems such that the Department of State performs some kind of double check to make sure. But I don't know really where or how they would have checked the citizenship of individual people in this respect as well. So I find this story to be one of kind of almost like a comedy of errors here, things that should have been caught extremely easily and have no real downstream effect. I want to pass it over to you guys as well, because I can keep talking about this for another 5 or 10 minutes and have some ways to connect it to some other stories that we had discussed over the last few weeks. So I'm going to pass it over to Rob.
0: That would be nice. Also, any chance that you could be in a different room than the dog? That would be really, really nice. Go ahead, Rob.
4: She's going crazy. I apologize.
2: I mean, personally, I agree with the dog. But the interesting thing about this story is I don't think they've given out details as to actually what went wrong. And do we know for sure that it was the software itself glitching rather than the sort of software error where a person uses the software incorrectly? You know, someone sleepy at a keyboard types tuttle instead of buttle, and all sorts of shenanigans can go down. And so the technology company, which is called Edemia, which sounds like a disease, is saying that it's ultimately the responsibility of the state's Division of Elections to verify all the information transmitted, including the residents' eligibility to vote. So they're passing the blame back to the Board of Elections, and the Board of Elections seem to be pushing it onto the vendor. So for us to really be able to tell more about what happened here, I think would be of great value in this case.
0: Yeah, the name of the company is IDEMIA, I-D-E-M-I-A. They're based in Virginia. They have offices all around the world. And they said the state's Division of Elections was ultimately responsible for verifying all information transmitted, including residents' eligibility to vote. And that's not how the state sees it. They believe that the software vendor was responsible for the error and that they were being phased out of use in New Jersey. The mistake was discovered back in 2024 while Philip Murphy was governor, but it was never publicly disclosed. When asked for comment, Mr. Murphy, the former governor, did not reply for emails, calls, or a text message. Yeah, he said not responsive to this at all. Ms. Sherrill was unstinting in her criticism of the way the Murphy administration handled the problem, citing reckless failures. It's unacceptable that the vendor released software with such a glaring error. It's unacceptable that the MVC took a year to get this issue fixed. And it's unacceptable that no one in the previous administration brought this to light, demanded accountability, or took action when it happened years ago. The finding that roughly 400 non-citizens had cast ballots in New Jersey is one of the largest confirmed instances of non-citizens voting in American elections, but it remains an exceptionally small percentage of the overall vote total. And it seems more like incompetence and misinformation than malice, at least at this particular stage. If those 400 non-citizens had all voted in the state's local elections in 2023, they would constitute just 0.02% of the electorate. If they voted in the 2024 presidential election, those 400 non-citizens would make up about 0.009% of the state's overall vote totals. It's a tiny number, but it is something quite important because this is what it's all about. Who is eligible to vote? Who is not eligible to vote? The White House is seizing upon this. Democrats and their media allies have repeatedly said it is impossible for non-citizens to register to vote, let alone cast a ballot, said White House spokeswoman Abigail Jackson. American voters deserve to have confidence that our elections are safe and secure. Okay, but Abigail, here's the thing. You know, if somebody just basically fills out a form and fills it out wrong and they have the authority to file that form as an official document, what do you do? How do you prevent that? It's incompetence. It's incompetence. It's been revealed. It's being dealt with. I'm not sure how the Save America Act would have prevented any of this. It's it makes no sense to me. Alex, go ahead.
4: I think they're totally wrong in that assumption. I think there are other ways to connect us to other Trump initiatives, but to stick on that point for just a moment, it's so clear that the non-citizens who accidentally gained the right to vote through somebody else's error had no intention of gaining the right to vote. And I thought you brought up a really excellent point. It's a rare thing that when it happens, Emmanuel, but you got to call it out when it does. And did these people receive any literature in the mail basically suggesting that they vote or even just, operating under the assumption that they are registered to vote and therefore eligible to vote. And that's why these people voted. I mean, and the voter rolls are, of course, very often used for these types of political mailings. So I wouldn't be surprised at all. In fact, I'd probably be surprised if they didn't receive literature in the mail suggesting that they go out and vote. So whose fault is that? But I think there's a better way to connect this, though, to some Trump administration initiatives, because what this story reminded me of is what we were discussing last week or the week before. And it's that this reminder that government software and civic software, it's not just like one app that works seamlessly, right? There's this whole stack of interdependent, essentially failures, just waiting for one bad assumption to be made about a logic gate. And this is why this whole idea of the National Design Studio that we were talking about last week or the week before is so totally insane. This National Design Studio that Trump wants to redesign everything in some kind of sleek, modern, you know, new HTML, CSS style sheet or whatever the hell it is at this point for all of the .gov top-level domain. It just shows you why that's a total disaster waiting for you know, somebody to do something just like this, right? You are just essentially redecorating a disaster waiting to happen.
0: Go ahead, Gayla.
3: I think the other thing that I was thinking of, and Alex, absolutely, it's not like these 400 people, you know, with malice aforethought attempted to register to vote, because I think that's what they're trying to say is the SAVE Act, right? That marauding non-citizens are trying to vote and throw all our elections. Come on. But IDEMIA, I knew I'd heard of them before. Apparently, they're a massive multinational biometrics organization. And I interacted with their products last week because I was flying and I have TSA PreCheck. And IDEMIA runs the company that runs the facial recognition for TSA PreCheck. They own and operate all of the little kiosks that are in every Staples where you can go get your TSA PreCheck interview. So as much as it also is that, you know, all of these multitude of entities are all kind of relying on each other and we have all these dominoes lined up in terms of websites and responsibilities and this and that and the other, but there's also a lot, a very small number of organizations that are kind of concentrated in these areas doing a lot of pretty important stuff. And yeah.
0: Well, yeah. I mean, you'll find them, I guess, in a lot of places. The point is, though, you know, incompetence, bad software, that trumps everything. You know, you'll be able to just get past any barriers if that exists. You know, there's just no getting around that. You know, you can say that, yes, you require an original birth certificate to be able to get permission to vote. But then if somebody just says, OK, you gave that to me, check, and you're in. How do you prevent that? You don't. You know, this is what we're looking at here. People that were given the wrong status through no fault of their own. And here's the thing. There is a real concern about what's going to happen, especially to the 400 people who mistakenly cast ballots. And I'm, you know, think about what you get in the mail before an election. You get a postcard that tells you where your polling place is. You probably get all kinds of election pamphlets and things. So people naturally thought, oh, I guess I qualify. You know, they're not up on common rules and current events and all that kind of thing. So they can be forgiven for thinking the wrong thing because they were told the wrong thing. But now there is a real concern that they are going to be prosecuted by the federal government. And the governor of New Jersey said she's afraid those people might now be at risk of not only federal prosecution, but all kinds of unexpected hurdles through no fault of their own as they work towards becoming citizens. She said, we're working very hard to protect them. But think about it. How do you protect them? You know, the voter polls, the voter registration list, that's public. They can find out who those people were. They can target those people. And we know this administration will do things like that. They don't care if the people are innocent. They will go after them. So I'm more concerned about that than anything else here that is an error that's been fixed. It's just the horrible way that individuals are treated. Go ahead, Alex.
4: Yeah, the collateral consequences of this are something I didn't consider for these non-citizens, and it is absolutely true, especially if they are facing some kind of federal charge for voter fraud. You know, what Gila and I were both banging on about before is this issue of intent, and under federal law, you can't have any kind of punishment for somebody who knowingly votes. I'm sorry, you would actually have to have somebody who knowingly votes when they know they are not eligible. That's the kind of, it's kind of like a double knowledge requirement there. So you have to know you're not eligible and knowingly vote at that time, right? That's the only way that you could satisfy the criminal elements of a particular charge for voting in that manner. So you would have to have the intentionality there. But to be honest with you, that doesn't matter. Whether or not somebody is convicted of a particular crime doesn't matter. If you're charged with a crime, if you are an immigrant, non-citizen, even if you have an asylum claim pending, and you are simply charged with a crime, it could be disorderly conduct, it could be shoplifting, could be any number of things, that usually is necessary and sufficient condition for an immigration judge to deny you bond if ICE picks you up, because you might be considered to be a danger to the community or a flight risk to the community. In fact, the latest case that we were talking about last week that I won, my sixth petition for writ of habeas corpus on behalf of an ICE detainee, this was a person who was detained for almost 3 months, 2.5 months, for a bogus shoplifting charge. It was basically a petty larceny charge, and it wasn't a conviction. It wasn't anything proven. In fact, it was trying to be plea bargained down, but because of something called the Lake and Riley Act, and we all know the tragedy that happened with Lake and Riley, and it's not making light of that, but the act that followed this to try to protect people from violent non-citizens roaming around our streets basically made it a predicate to be charged with any of these enumerated offenses. It was a predicate that was sufficient enough for somebody to just be held in ICE detention. And so this is, I think, a really dangerous position for a lot of these non-citizens to find themselves in, and really sad that it's done by no fault of their own. If somebody knew that they weren't supposed to vote and they voted, that's still against the law. We're talking about what I would presume is the vast majority of situations for these 400 people are that they were encouraged to vote and they went out and voted because they probably felt like it was their civic duty, being reminded over and over and over again by massive amounts of campaign advertisements. So if there's collateral consequences here, I'll be the first one to jump up and try to help them out of this mess.
0: Yeah, the other thing that kind of gets me here is the assumption that this kind of mistake only benefits one side. It could benefit anyone if people vote and they aren't entitled to vote. You don't know who they're going to vote for. Are people that aren't legally permitted to vote all Democrats? Is that the view here? Apparently it is, because that's how they keep pushing things like the Save America Act, which, by the way, is one of the greatest threats to democracy that I could imagine. It basically takes control of elections out of the hands of local authorities and puts it in the hands of federal authorities. Your driver's license will not be enough to prove who you are. You'll need to get access to birth certificates and all kinds of documents that a lot of people don't have access to. And all this information is going to be kept in centralized databases like they have never been done before. It's truly a scary thing, and they are using fear to try and get people to support this. And we've seen so many congressmen basically pushing lies stoking fear to get people to back this, which would be an incredibly bad idea, bad for democracy, bad for all of us. Go ahead, Rob.
2: And it's worth noting that in this particular case, these roughly 400 non-citizens who were miscategorized as having the right to vote, if all of them voted in the election, this is pointed out in this article in the Times, if all of them had voted, they would constitute just 0.02% of the electorate. They would not have swayed any of the elections in 2024 when Harris actually, in the presidential election, won New Jersey by more than 252,000 votes. So even if all of these people voted, and there's no indication that they did, even if they all voted on the same side, which there's no indication that they did, it would not have changed anything substantial in terms of the election itself. So this is a rounding error, basically, mathematically speaking. So there is no actual threat to the end result of the election in this case.
0: Yeah, there's no question it shouldn't have happened, but it was caught and it was revealed and it's being dealt with. And that's something that we should be praising, not using as evidence to make things even worse. Alex?
4: Well, on that very note, right, we're talking about the legal exposure, jeopardy these people could be facing of these 400 people who actually did the right thing, right? And I think that would certainly counsel me if I was a prosecutor thinking about bringing a charge, saying, well, did this person do the right thing? I mean, they answered no, they were not a citizen, and then accidentally registered to vote by somebody else, right? It's like, so it's a terrible thing. But what about the other side of this, right? Why are we not talking about any kind of legal exposure for people who knowingly withheld this information or the people who negligently created these systems? I mean, I think those are the ones that should really be concerned about the maximum amount of liability here. And I'm talking really about civil liability here because, as Rob noted, this was de minimis. And there is this old expression in the law. It's Latin, of course. De minimis non curat lex, right? The law doesn't care about trifles. And to me, this is certainly a trifle, but it exposes some really bad systems. And I think you're right. It is a rare thing when you write twice in a row in like 5 minutes, Emmanuel. It's amazing to me. But that's what we should be applauding here.
2: Talking of liability too, Idemia, looking at their own Wikipedia article, there's a lot to learn here. They're a French company and they have fingers in pies all over the world, and they are no strangers to being liable for things. There is an extensive controversies section on this article with headings like sharing sensitive biometric data, bribery in Nigeria, hiding Russian government affiliated code from the FBI in a product that they used in fingerprint analysis software, contained code written by a Russian government affiliated firm, and they hid that fact from the FBI, contributions to state repression in Egypt, you know, all sorts of other things in addition to this thing in Jersey. So they are no strangers to basically being called out on stuff. But, you know, will they be held liable for this error in any substantial way remains to be seen.
0: Human error always conquers all. And I think that's just another indication of why we need to be checking things and never believe anything that you're told. Now, on that note, Trump's Mad King speech was last Thursday. You guys catch this? I mean, you know, a lot of networks didn't cover it. And I think that was kind of a mistake because, you know, if you have King Lear, you know, falling apart, the people should know. The people should see it. The people should witness it and plan accordingly. You know, not just ignore it and pretend everything's okay, because that's kind of playing into it. What he says is going to affect us, and what he said on Thursday certainly is going to affect us. This is where he basically laid it out for us as far as how elections are going to be run in the immediate future, if he has any say over it, claiming that basically everything is vulnerable to being hacked, and this is where we come in, obviously. Now, I should point out there's no evidence that foreign or domestic hackers have ever exploited electronic voting machines to change votes or impact the outcome of an election. Now, investigators did find that Russian hackers successfully accessed the voter registration databases of a few U.S. states ahead of the 2016 elections, but they never changed any votes. And to date, that's the most intensive hacking effort documented by federal authorities involving U.S. elections. The way Trump is playing it, it's basically it's a free-for-all, and everybody, especially Democrats, are out there hacking voting machines and stealing votes, basically just spreading lies. I think at one point he said that there was a machine where you pressed a button for Trump and it came out Biden, you know, just making it up. So many instances like that, but people believe it, and Fox News parrots it. It's scary because we're facing an election in a few months that is going to change the direction of the country. And these guys know they're going to lose. They're going to lose badly unless they do something dramatic. And that is what we are seeing. I don't want to say in its infancy because it's well developed. We're going to see a lot more speeches like last Thursday's. We're going to see a lot more scare tactics. And I hope we're prepared for this.
1: Well, the important thing is to have a ground game and to respond to it so that you're identifying these things immediately and countering it with the appropriate correct information and awareness about the tools and the types of tactics that are being used. But it's absolutely the way that the machine of our democracy renews and replaces some of these problems, shall we say. And if we don't get to do that, then we are in even worse trouble than we are, you know, looking at that election as a possible moment to register and figure out what people are for and what they are not with about this whole thing.
0: Whoever is typing, please stop because it's very loud. So did you all see the documents that were released last Thursday? Because they're quite interesting. Any of us look at them? Guys, you got to take an interest in this. I mean, we're, you know, at the forefront here. It's
4: I look at a lot of documents, but what documents? What are you
0: talking these about? Are documents released by the White House saying that they prove that the elections are being compromised, that hackers are running amok. You know, it's kind of up our alley. But according to this political article, documents released by the White House this Thursday did not back up Trump's claims of widespread exploitation of electronic voting machines. One 2020 report from the National Intelligence Council detailed concerns that foreign hackers might seek to compromise U.S. election infrastructure, but did not conclude this occurred. Just expressed concern that this could happen, but no actual evidence. Scott Alger, executive director of the Information Technology Information Sharing and Analysis Center, said, "I'm not aware of an incident in which a vote has been changed through a hack. There's lots of opportunity for that to happen because we have lots of elections. And I think the fact that it hasn't happened is an indication of how secure the overall election process is." But that, of course, was not mentioned in the speech or in the remarks by the White House afterwards. Go ahead, Gila.
3: So, Emmanuel, I just want to make sure I understand what you're saying. So this is a great big lie. This is a big fat lie. And there are no documents to back up the big fat lie.
0: Well, there's basically, yes, you have the gist of it.
3: Okay, just making sure. I just, you know, kind of trying to are we supposed to be surprised that there are no documents that support the big fat lie?
0: You're still supposed to be scared. I feel that you're not being scared enough.
3: You're probably right. But no, I mean, obviously the documents didn't support it because it's a big fat lie.
0: Well, I think we've made the point. I do. Yes, go ahead, Alex.
4: You know, this is, I feel like, exactly the same conversation we were having exactly 10 years ago and talking about the election, right? And you also bring up this point, Emmanuel, that, yes, the voter rolls, you know, this is being accessed by a Russian threat actor, ostensibly by the GRU, as I believe it is supposed to be. That seems to be the most serious incident to date of anything that's actually been reported here. And if that were to happen back in 2016, who do you think the Russians would have favored at that particular moment, number one? But I think that we have evolved as a nation in many ways with respect to our voting systems. This is something that our dear friend of our show, Matt Blaze, does a tremendous amount of research on down at Georgetown. But, you know, the security of election systems, the fact that they are so many disparate systems that run independently across the country, that's something, and I do hate this phrase, but I will use it, you know, that's kind of a feature, not a bug, right? You know, the fact that they are all disconnected and different makes it difficult for any one threat actor to infiltrate the entire nation's voting systems. But even if they did, what we've moved on to over the last 10 years, because of, in large part, I think, the cries of the hacker and the cybersecurity community about vulnerabilities inherent to direct recording electronic voting, which means votes that are cast purely electronically on a ballot without any kind of paper trail associated with a vote. We've moved away from that. I don't know if there are any jurisdictions where that still exists just by itself. I imagine probably a few. It's got to be extraordinarily rare, though, at this point. And every time you go and vote, you fill out something on a piece of paper. That piece of paper is then scanned. The results are then transcribed into some kind of database of votes, right? And a tally. And so this voter verified paper ballot or this paper record, it's a very interesting, you know, aspect of election security, right? Because it doesn't make elections unbreachable or unhackable in some sense. It just makes sure that if you are going to tamper with an election in some way, that there's evidence of it and you can track and trace it and you can audit that type of thing when it happens. So I think Trump is totally wrong and way behind the times here. I know that's shocking to a lot of people.
0: All right, let's move on. Rob, you posted this story. Maybe we can talk about it a little bit about LG, the home appliance giant LG Electronics USA, said this week it plans to suspend any apps built for its smart TVs that turn one's television into an always-on residential proxy node. The move comes less than a month after researchers found more than 42% of games and other apps available for download on LG's webOS store allow unknown third parties to route their internet traffic through a user's TV. Okay, these are some things I'm not really familiar with. Can you describe this universe that we're looking upon right now?
2: Sure thing. So LG has their app store for apps you can download and install on your television, because televisions are computers now, and this is the world we live in. And apparently so many of the apps in this app store were basically, in addition to whatever it was they were supposed to be doing, were also using the user's television as a proxy. So they could sell access to your television, to your television's connection, to whatever else is going on it, to various third parties, with or without your knowledge. Some of these apps would have little screens that gave you choices. There is, and this is heartbreaking to me, there was a Pac-Man app for LG TV, and I love Pac-Man. Who doesn't love Pac-Man? But it gave you a choice to either play the game by watching ads, which is gross, or decline and instead give the app company permission to use your TV as a residential proxy node. This is insane that so much of the base of applications on this app store were basically using your TV as a jumping off point to do God knows what with your connection with that computer that's shaped like a television on your shelf. And the end result of this is that people have been complaining about this, and LG is finally realizing that they run an app store and they should perhaps maybe have some kind of overseeing of the security and the abuse of such things on it. So they're removing a bunch of apps.
0: So, you know, it wasn't until this moment that I realized this is good news.
2: It is good news that it's being addressed. It is horrid news that this was going on, but it's the technological environment we're living in now. It's stupid as hell, and I can't believe this is a thing. But at the same time, I totally can believe that this is something that unscrupulous companies would be taking advantage of. I just can't believe they're using my boy Pac-Man to do it.
0: Go ahead, Alex.
4: Yeah, this is a really crazy story, and I think Rob hit it right on the head too. But, you know, in that the real outrage here is that this has been happening for so long. But, you know, think about this, right? This is basically other people using your IP address and your home network through your television to do God knows what. This could have been really, really bad. And maybe, who knows, maybe this has been really, really bad for some people, because what if that connection, what if the proxy relay that your television was used for was to distribute child pornography or child sexual abuse material?
0: Why is it always child pornography? Why is that always?
4: I'll tell you why. Because it's a strict liability offense. And if you're transiting in child pornography, or if it goes across your network in that particular situation, I mean, I wonder if there are people who have been criminally prosecuted for the possession of CSAM materials or child pornography when it was simply being relayed across their network. And let's also not forget that, you know, this is a great reason to enforce something called device isolation on your router, which means that certain devices shouldn't be able to see or talk to other devices on the network when usually, you know, we think, oh, it's a good thing for devices to talk together because your television is sitting there basically smack in the middle of your network. You want everything to be able to see it because you might want to stream things to it, right? So it's not isolated from the rest of the house. It could be a foothold near your router. You could perhaps access printers through that. You could perhaps access network attached storage, individual machines that might have SSH enabled in them as well. So, you know, untold amounts of craziness could have happened through the malicious use of these, what I think are, and Rob, am I right in thinking it's like a web OS type of app store? Is that what this ridiculous thing was?
5: I don't know the exact OS these things are using, but I can't imagine it's very different from a web OS store or even the Android store or iTunes store or whatever they're calling it now. It's just, you know, it's a closed app store. You can download sort of a selection of apps that are put there with the tacit approval of the company running the thing. And there is some responsibility in running something like that, that you're not going to be feeding your customers crap on this level. So, yeah, and this article, which was on Krebs on Security, and I want to shout them out for putting this out there, it really opens people's eyes to a fact that any hacker will tell you, which is that once you're in a network by any means, it's pretty easy to, you know, getting in is the hard part. It's pretty easy once you're in there to do whatever you want with anything connected to it, you know, more or less. So this is not only, you know, they're abusing my television. This is, you're letting people into what might potentially be every aspect of everything that's on your home network and every aspect of your digital life.
0: Wasn't there another company several years back that just offered your router, your bandwidth to anybody passing by in the street, and they treated it like it was the most normal thing in the world? I don't remember who that was, but it was it might have been a cable provider, it might have been some other merchant or something that had a lot of access to customers. Anybody remember that?
3: I'm looking.
5: I do remember this. I think it might have been Spectrum doing that, where your router would also be part of Spectrum's own network to give to their customers. I don't know for certain that it was Spectrum, but it was either them or some provider on the scale of them. Uh-huh. And it's amazing to think about.
0: I like the assumptions they make that, oh, yeah, people will be good with this. No, no problem at all. When's the last time they hung out with people? What in God's name is going on out there?
5: Alex, that's from wherever you are. There was some sort of motory noise.
3: I was afraid that was the music starting.
4: About that. Yeah.
0: Okay, you have to explain that. That wasn't the dog. What was that? It sounded like a spaceship.
4: That was some kind of car that needed a new muffler, I think. It sounded like it was very far away. I don't really understand that.
0: No, it didn't. It sounded pretty damn close.
4: These are just good mics. I apologize.
0: Are you in Pennsylvania?
4: I am in Pennsylvania at the moment.
0: Well, that explains that.
4: This is right. Why. Yep, you got it. Yep.
0: Okay. Hey, listen, before we run out of time, I just wanted to remind people WBAI is in the middle of a fundraiser. Mm-hmm. And if you want to keep discussions like this coming, or maybe the discussions that come after this one is over and you say good riddance, please support WBAI. We've been on the air since 1960. And have yet to air a commercial because we don't believe in them. We don't need them. We don't want them. We need investors in the form of listeners. And that's what we have had ever since 1960. And we have been able to stay on the air in the middle of New York City for all that time and build up an incredibly devoted following and all kinds of archives and history and memories that WBAI is unique with. If you look at any other radio station in New York City, you will find that WBAI is if not the oldest, one of the oldest by far, as far as keeping the same basic format, which is a free-form format, meaning we have many formats. We have music, we have talk, we have news, all sorts of different things throughout the course of a day. And we need your help to keep that going because we have to pay the bills somehow, and we're not getting money through commercials. And this current federal government sure isn't helping at all. So please go to WBAI.org or give to WBAI.org. There's a number of websites. Does anybody have the full listing or numbers or anything else you could share?
5: Yep. We've got the phone number for pledging to the station. That's 833-922-4692. That also spells 833-WBAI-NYC, which is very handy. 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

0: computerized. It's boring, just boring. Okay, so we only have a couple of minutes left. All right, what story shall we get to really quickly? Well, here's an interesting headline. Hackers are stealing data they can't even read yet because they're banking on quantum computers to crack it later. You know, that's smart. That is smart. You might not be able to decrypt everything, but just grab it all, and one day maybe your grandchildren will be able to decrypt it, and then we can find out just what it was that was out there. There's a debate about when quantum computing will be able to crack the standard forms of encryption that protect everything from Bitcoin to your bank account. Some people think it's only a couple of years away. Others, notably the researchers at ARK Invest, say it won't arrive until 2044 at the earliest. That's not what they told us way back at the beginning. They said it won't be for, you know, hundreds of centuries at the very least. Anyway, hackers are not waiting for either of those dates. Instead, they're downloading whatever databases they can get their hands on, even if they cannot open them, and saving them for when commercial quantum computing makes it possible to decode the continents. You know what else? Doing that allows you to be backing up these databases in encrypted form, obviously, but, you know, it's a valuable service for the inevitable day that one of these companies just loses everything and doesn't have any backups. Well, here you are. You've got everything on your local computer system. Go ahead, Alex.
1: I think this is something we should talk further about on overtime because it deserves a lot of consideration. But think about this. This is the terrifying aspect of this kind of store now, decrypt later type of attack. Most of the laws across this entire country with respect to data breaches, and most laws across the world, really, only require you to report a data breach if the data is actually breached. There is an assumption built into the laws that you don't have to report a breach if the data that was stolen was encrypted. So if the threat actors have been storing all of this data that has been stolen and all of these companies have not reported it because there was no obligation to report it to attorneys generals, information commissioners, etc., all of that data that belongs to all of these companies about these individuals, about trade secrets, about intellectual property, things under development, financial forecasting, all these types of all this proprietary information, if quantum computing becomes available, well, that would be like a very simple can opener to pry open all of that data that's just been sitting there. And if that happens, things are going to get messy.
0: So you're saying that if there is an encrypted database out there and somebody accesses it, downloads it, whatever, that does not have to be revealed because they haven't actually accessed the data. They've simply copied the meaningless gibberish that
1: exactly.
0: Wow. So if you have an encrypted file out there somewhere being stored by a company, you can assume it's been compromised and nobody's going to tell you about it. Wow. That's scary. That's scary, but also kind of funny. Hey, before we leave, we're heading to overtime now. As we mentioned, that is on YouTube, channel 2600. You can call us there. You can basically interact in various ways or just hear our voices for a little bit longer. We had a letter. The overtime on July 15th was exceptionally positive and enjoyable. Every caller, except one, seemed to be in a good mood, and the discussion was fun to listen to. It's nice to hear some happy chatter for a change, even though serious subjects are important. Signed, Lob. Well, Lob, thank you very much for that nice letter, and it's very true. We do need to talk about the serious issues, but also have fun at the same time. Let's not forget that. So join us on Overtime or write to us, oth@2600.com. 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And what's that 833 number once more? Guys?
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3: 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That is 833-922-4692.
0: Okay. We'll see you next time. Good night. All right.

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5: Our top story is about a de-expedition that is taking an extraordinary turn as eight operators, all under the age of 25, prepare to lead the activation of Christmas Island later this year. Graham Kemp, VK4BB, tells us about this announcement.
7: Young radio operators will be planning, leading, and operating the VK9XYD expedition in November and December of this year through a partnership between the Pacific Islands De-Expedition Group and Youth on the Air. Although young operators have been part of previous activations, including the 3D2Y remote from Rotuma and PJ6Y on the island of Saba, the Pacific Islands Group is calling this next operation a milestone. The lead operator will be Max Friedman, N4ML. Max and his team will have veteran de-expeditioners Greg Marco, W6IZT, and Glenn Johnson, W0GJ, as on-island advisors. Making the announcement on July 20, the team said the young operators will include Connor Black, W4IPC, Tyler Schroeder, NT1S, Lucas Bartkus, LY7J, and Urgent Giri, 7Q6UJ, and that many of them were part of the two previous de-expeditions. They will be on the air for about 18 days, starting around the 16th of November. This is Graham Kemp, VK4BB.
5: In the U.S., the National Weather Service has its eye on the broadcasting spectrum as a possible avenue to ensure the delivery of weather alerts. Kent Peterson, KC0DGY, brings us the details.
8: It's known as broadcast data casting, the distribution of data using digital television, and it's showing promise for the National Weather Service as an alternative means of getting the word out. According to a report on the TVtechnology.com website, the NWS is working with the broadcast data casting specialist, SpectraRep, to evaluate how the technology can provide a redundant pathway for delivering NOAA weather radio audio and other data during emergencies. The transmitted data would be undetected by viewers, according to the SpectraRep website. Broadcast data casting has been around for quite some time and originated with closed captioning that appears on many TV screens. Broadcast data casting is also in some European countries, although European TV employs different systems than those used in the U.S., such as digital video broadcasting and digital audio broadcasting. NOAA said that the research will help strengthen weather radio and broaden access to its information across the country. This is Kent Peterson, KC0DGY.
5: An amateur radio operator and broadcast professional who helped the FCC make changes in its emergency alert system has become a silent key. We hear more about him from Andy Morrison, K9AWM.
9: Jerry LeBeau, K2SMC, had a firm foothold in radio on both the commercial and amateur side. Licensed as a ham since 1955, he made his living in the broadcast world. He was a co-founder of the Sage Broadcast Group of stations, which had properties in the northeastern and midwestern U.S. He was also a longtime member of the Society of Broadcast Engineers. Through his company, Sage Alerting Systems, he manufactured equipment that became widely used to transmit emergency warnings for governments and for the petrochemical industry. In 1994, he became involved in the FCC's efforts to make the transition from its older emergency broadcast system to the newer emergency alert system. Jerry was 81.
5: What's better than a late July party? How about a second party a few weeks later? These are meteor scatter parties, and you're invited, as Jeremy Boot, G4NJH, tells us.
10: HAMSAI is looking for radio operators to be calling CQ on 10 and 6 meters using the digital mode MSK144 or simply to serve as passive monitors during two upcoming meteor showers. The first are the Southern Delta Aquirids between the 29th and 31st of July, followed by the Perseids between the 12th and the 14th of August. HAMSAI is hoping to receive data collected on 28.145 MHz and 50.260 MHz, especially any WAV files of decodes and operator contact logs from WSJTX. These are not the last of this year's parties, however. The final meteor scatter QSO party will be during the Geminids between the 13th and the 15th of December. For operating hours and other details about how to help generate propagation data during these events, which are also friendly competitions, visit the link in the text version of this week's newscast at arnewsline.org. This is Jeremy Boot, G4NJH.
5: The state of Nevada is poised to become home to what's being called the world's most sensitive radio telescope. Travis Lisk, N3ILS, tells us what's planned.
11: Construction is about to begin for a radio telescope known as the Deep Synoptic Array, considered the most sensitive of its kind to date. The project is being led by Caltech, the California Institute of Technology, and is planned for the Nevada desert. According to the Caltech website, the telescope recently passed its final design review, allowing building to begin on what will ultimately be a collection of 1,650 radio dishes covering an area of 12 by 10 miles or 20 by 16 kilometers. Scientists expect the Deep Synoptic Array to have the ability to collect and identify more radio sources in any given day than any radio telescopes currently in operation. The researchers said they expect its initial survey to note nearly 1 billion objects emitting radio waves. Its special functions will include the study of pulsars, black holes, and fast radio bursts, and it raises hopes that it will detect other transient events that have gone undetected until now. This is Travis Lisk and 3ILS.
5: In Vermont, the relationship between ham radio operators and an advocacy group for the disabled has a long history, and it has traveled a long road. How about more than 100 miles every year? Daniel Garcia, W2DIY, tells us about this enduring relationship.
12: Inside the communications trailer of the Twin State Radio Club, a handful of hams operated at several stations, always ready for the just-in-case moments that can happen when people run or ride horses along a long wooded trail in Vermont for 30 hours or more. As they have done for 34 years, the hams were supporting the Vermont 100, a fundraising challenge which drew 500 participants between the 18th and 20th of July. The runners and riders maxed out their endurance and determination in support of Vermont Adaptive Ski and Sports, which promotes accessible activities for athletes with visual and mobility impairments. The course had 10 aid stations and 4 horse holds, with amateurs present at each. Rob Mather, N1XSS, communications lead for the event, told Newsline that the course was well covered by amateur radio thanks to the Connecticut Valley FM Association's 2-meter repeater high atop Mount Ascutney. Several hams are also part of the Green Mountain Bike Patrol, which also provides medical support along the course. The trailer was equipped with public service radios as well that could contact the regional dispatch center in an emergency. Rob told Newsline this isn't the end of the successful run, not for the team of 60 hams or the participants out on the trail. He said, quote, "We do it all over again in September for the Vermont 50, end quote. That's another fundraiser. If you wish to be a part of the action, contact Rob via his email at n1xss@mather1.com. His email address also appears in the text version of this week's script at arnewsline.org. This is Daniel Garcia, W2DIY.
5: Time for you to identify your station. We are the Amateur Radio Newsline, heard on bulletin stations around the world, including the N8VAA repeater, serving parts of West Virginia, Virginia, Maryland, and Pennsylvania, and the Potomac Highlands Amateur Radio Club from Moorfield, West Virginia, on Monday nights at 8. Have you operated on 12 meters yet? Have you even thought of trying it? Well, meet a ham who is actually challenging you to do so. We hear more about him from Dave Lee, M9TLB.
13: 12 meters is typically not known as the most popular band for most operators, and so Ian, EI3LH, is posing a challenge that is rooting for this presumed underdog of bands. He has launched an activity known as Midnight Runners. It's a challenge to operators to use CW or SSB only to complete 12 contacts on the band during a single operating session, a field activity such as a POTA, SOTA, lighthouses or beaches on the air. Likewise, chasers at home can qualify to be midnight runners by logging their own dozen contacts with the portable stations. Sorry, but there are no grand prizes. Those who succeed in the mission do get a reason to feel grand anyway. They receive a membership certificate declaring them one of the proud midnight runners. And right now, there aren't many. Ian writes in his blog that this activity is his way of raising the profile of the 12-meter band, which he believes is often forgotten among CW and sideband operators. He said that the concept was born as a result of a discussion about 12 meters that took place on the SOTA reflector. If you complete your 12 on 12, be sure to let Ian know by contacting him at midnight@ei3h.eu and send a text list of your QSOs with all the details. Since this is a new venture, who knows? You may end up getting membership number 12, as well as a virtual pat on the back from Ian. This is Dave Lee, M9TLB.
5: Academic achievement and commitment to amateur radio has paid off in a big way for 4 YLs who have been named recipients of scholarships from the Young Ladies Radio League. 2 of the YLs are previous recipients of Newsline's Bill Pasternak Young Ham of the Year Award. Randy Sly, W4XJ, introduces them to us.
14: 4 young top achievers are receiving scholarships from the Young Ladies Radio League to support their continued studies. The Ethel Smith K2LMB Memorial Scholarship is being awarded to Grace Pape, K8LG, who is being recognized for the second year in a row with this scholarship. The third-generation ham and top contester is also a satellite enthusiast. She was the first recipient younger than 21 to receive the AMSAT Gridmaster Award. The Michigan resident is studying electrical engineering at Cedarville University in Cedarville, Ohio. Amateur Radio Newsline named her its Young Ham of the Year in 2024. Last year's Young Ham Award recipient, Katie Campbell, KE8LQR, has been chosen by YLRL for its Mary Lou Brown NM7N Memorial Scholarship. An avid contester and CW op, Katie has been active as assistant youth coordinator for the ARRL's Ohio section. Her commitment to other young people in ham radio has included roles with the Youth on the Air for the Americas and instructor for the Long Island CW Kids program. Sabrina Moll, WS8 EMT, is receiving the Martha Wessel K0 EPE Memorial Scholarship. A student at Columbia Southern University, where she is majoring in emergency management, she credits amateur radio with introducing her to emergency communications. A recent high school senior from Michigan, Kanushi Desai, KE8RNA, will be attending Johns Hopkins University to study electrical engineering with the help of the YLRL scholarship. Kanushi serves as the ARRL Michigan Section's youth coordinator, and she is vice president of the Midland Amateur Radio Club. She also edits their newspaper. Congratulations, everyone. This is Randy Sly, W4XJ.
15: 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He will operate SSB and FT8. Ishmael, 8P6PE, will be active as 9Y4/8P6PE from Trinidad and Tobago between the 25th of July and the 9th of August. He will be active from several POTA references. 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Operators are using SSB and SSTV on 10, 12, 15, and 20 meters. 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Finally, this week, we're proud to announce the 2026 winner of the Bill Pasternak WA6ITF Memorial Amateur Radio Newsline Young Ham of the Year Award. Here with the story is the award committee chairman, Mark Abramovich, NT3V.
16: Karsten Glassbrenner, KQ4SJM of Brookville in Central Florida, was almost speechless when he learned in a recent phone call he had been selected as this year's Yodi.
17: You're kidding. That's awesome.
16: Karsten, who is 14 and holds a general class license earned in May 2024, took his technician test at the age of 11. He is the son of Drew and Marita Glassbrenner. Karsten gives his dad, KO4MA, credit for planting the seeds that sprouted into an early interest in amateur radio, specifically satellites and using radio to take advantage of atmospheric changes to talk to people far away.
17: Talking through a technological box in space, but also a 2-meter e-skip and tropo, which was really cool, and some HF.
16: Karsten says he was pretty nervous making his first satellite contact just a month after earning his general and called on dad for some help.
17: I hadn't learned completely how to point and polarize the antenna yet, so I was more talking and he was helping me out through what I was going to say, since FM satellites are they're rather quick, so it's kind of hard to understand when you're first doing them. So he was helping me out with the call signs, what to say, what to copy, and what a grid square was. I didn't know what grid square we learned yet.
16: Karsten says his interest in sharing his newfound hobby with other young people led to invitations to speak at Hamcation and the Dayton Hamvention and earned him a position as AMSAT's youngest ambassador. This past March, Karsten's proposal to get more young hams working satellites became a reality. It's called Students on the Air Days, and they're held the first and third Tuesdays of each month. Karsten has activated a number of rare grid squares in the short time he's been active. Karsten has well over 100 satellite contacts in the log and says he's looking to make many more. He begins high school this fall and says his interest in kit building, especially soldering components, might set him on the path to electrical engineering. From all of us here at Amateur Radio Newsline, congratulations, Karsten. I'm Mark Abramovich, NT3V.
15: Karsten will be presented the award at the Huntsville Ham Fest on Saturday, August 22nd in the Von Braun Center in Huntsville, Alabama. with thanks to Amateur Radio Daily, AMSAT News Service, 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That's all from the Amateur Radio Newsline. We remind our listeners that Amateur Radio Newsline is an all-volunteer, nonprofit organization that incurs expenses for its continued operation. 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For now, with Karen Eve Murray, KD2GUT, at the news desk in New York, and our news team worldwide, I'm Skeeter Nash, N5ASH in Jonesboro, Arkansas, saying 7-3. As always, we thank you for listening. Amateur Radio Newsline is copyright 2026. Amateur Radio Newsline retains ownership of its material even when retransmitted elsewhere. 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
24: I'm John Ross, KD8IDJ, and this is the ARRL Audio News for Friday, July 24th, 2026. Ahoy, amateur radio operators! Sioux Locks Engineers Day was held on June 25, 2026 at the Locks in Sault Ste. Marie, Michigan, and amateur radio was woven into it. The event is the annual celebration of engineering marvels, maritime heritage, and community spirit at one of the world's busiest lock systems. Michigan's amateur radio operators were on the air with special event station W8S to shortwave ham radio visitors from across the region, but hams also played a public service role. Led by auxiliary communicator and amateur radio emergency service, Aries volunteers from Chippewa, Luce, and Delta counties, plus hams from Sault Ste. Marie, Ontario. Setup began early on June 25th with full operations running from an early morning briefing through late afternoon shutdown. Hams also managed radio distributions, Miami-ish hospital trailer operations, Michigan State Police command vehicle rotations, reliable links using local repeaters, the county's simplex frequency of 146.54, a mix of VHF and HF, and even a mini Starlink deployment for backup connectivity. Key highlights from the field included smooth setup and testing of radios, coordinated personnel movements between the special events tent, command vehicles, and hospital trailer, and strong participation from both experienced AUX-C operators and eager newcomers. The Eastern Upper Peninsula Amateur Radio Club, an ARRL-affiliated club, operated W8S and gave the public a first-hand look at amateur radio in action, connecting with hams worldwide while highlighting how the hobby supports community events and emergency preparedness. This annual tradition continues to build strong partnership between local clubs, AUX-C teams, and event organizers, including the U.S. Army Corps of Engineers, said Bob Sterner, KB0BS, ARRL Chippewa County Emergency Coordinator. You can read more about the Sioux at ARRL.org. ARRL has introduced the new 10-band DXC award plaque, recognizing radio amateurs who have achieved DXCC on all 10 HF amateur bands from 160 through 6 meters. The new award celebrates the accomplishment of having confirmed at least 100 DXCC entries on each of the following bands: 160, 80, 40, 30, 20, 17, 15, 12, 10, and 6 meters, excluding 60 meters. Eligibility is based on the total QSLs reflected in your ARRL Logbook of the World account. No additional contacts are required beyond those needed to qualify for DXCC on each individual band. If your DXCC credits are not already visible in Logbook of the World, you must first link your DXCC and Logbook of the World profiles by requesting a credit merge from the ARRL Awards desk. The 10-band DXCC award challenges participants in the DXCC program to establish station capabilities and operator skills for dealing with a myriad of band conditions and pursuing DXCC across all 10 bands. During last week's ARRL Board of Directors meeting, Second Vice President Rick Neiswanger, K7GM, learned that he is among the few board members who qualify for the new award. "I never set out to earn an award like this," said Neiswanger. "I simply enjoy the challenge of working DX, no matter what the band. Perseverance can result in an accomplishment that represents years of operating." Like the 5-band DXCC plaque, the new 10-band DXCC plaque comes as a handsome wooden frame with a ceramic blue embellished tile inlay. The plaque is USD priced at $95 plus shipping and handling. The new award complements ARRL's family of DXCC recognitions, which celebrate accomplishments by band, mode, and overall DXCC totals. More information about eligibility and award ordering is available on the ARRL 10-meter DXCC award webpage. A silent key to report this week, Kiyoshi Mizuguchi, JA1BK, world-renowned DXer, DXhibitioner, CQ, DX Hall of Fame member, and former director of International Amateur Radio Union, IARU, Region 3, passed away in May of 2026 at the age of 93. He was known as Khan to his fellow hams and was a member of the ARRL Maxim Society at the fellow class. First licensed in 1952, he became involved in the creation of IARU Region 3 and served as director from 1968 to 1975. His interest in DXing included both chasing and being the DX, and he is credited with identifying new entries and leading expeditions or operating from them for the first time. Khan was a frequent presenter at DX conventions and was introduced into the CQ DX Hall of Fame in 1987. Bill Kemmerer, K5FUV, wrote, "I first met Khan over 30 years ago, and we had a close friendship over many of those years. We operated several de-expeditions and attended several conventions together. He was behind many of the major expeditions over the years, giving strong financial support, and he was a strong financial supporter of ARRL. Khan earned an engineering degree from Tokyo University in 1950 and started a company with the rights to import all semiconductor manufacturing machinery in Japan. He retired from that company at the age of 60 and gave the company to his employers. Khan leaves behind his wife, Riko, and daughter, Kiko." And thanks to Dave Patton, KW9A, for information in this story. And you can read more at ARRL.org. The Tippecanoe Amateur Radio Association and the West Central Indiana Amateur Radio Network will host special event station W9E on Saturday, July 25th, 2026, in honor of Amelia Earhart's birthday. Operating from Prophetstown State Park one day after the famed aviator's birthday, operators will be on the air from 1 o'clock p.m. to 10 o'clock p.m. Eastern Daylight Time on Saturday, July 25th. They will be operating single sideband and FT8 on the 20, 15, and 40-meter bands, and you can contact the club directly for QSL cards. Amelia Mary Earhart was born on July 24, 1897. In 1935, she joined the Purdue University faculty as a career counselor for women, and the Purdue Research Foundation later funded her famous Lockheed Electra 10E, known as the Flying Laboratory. Earhart and her aircraft disappeared July 2, 1937, while attempting to become the first woman to fly around the world. The Warbirds of America special event station, W9W, will be on the air through July 25, 2026. Volunteers are operating the special event station, W9W, from Whitman Regional Airport in Oshkosh, Wisconsin, as part of the massive fly-in featuring air shows, exhibits, and workshops during the annual Experimental Aircraft Association EAA Air Venture this week. Look for W9W on HF and VHF and UHF bands, typically during the daylight hours from 8 a.m. until 5 p.m. Central Daylight Time. 7.074 MHz FT8, 14.250 MHz voice and single sideband, 14.045 MHz CW, 21.235 MHz voice and single sideband, 28.425 MHz voice and single sideband there as well, 146.550 MHz and 146.52 MHz FM simplex and D-Star Reflector 19B. The EAA Warbirds of America display features one of the largest gatherings of historic military equipment in the world. And thanks to ICOM America Senior Sales Manager Roy Novak, N9JA, for information about this story. Bruce Page, KK5DO, is here now with this week's AMSAT report. Bruce?
0: Thanks, John. The nomination period for the 2026 Board of Directors election for AMSAT ended on June 15th. The following candidates have been duly nominated: Rich Gopstein, KD2CQ, Mark Hammond, N8MH, Bruce Page, KK5DO, Paul Stetzer, N8HM, and Douglas Tabor, N6UA. Voting and candidate statements can be found at the link that was sent to all AMSAT members. As three seats on the Board of Directors are up for election this year, the three candidates receiving the largest number of votes shall be declared elected to the seats. The candidates receiving the next largest number of votes shall be declared the first alternate and the second alternate, respectively. The voting period is now open and shall conclude on September 15th, with results being announced no later than September 30th. If you're an AMSAT member, I encourage you to cast your vote. This is Bruce Page, KK5DO. Back to you, John.
24: And thanks, Bruce, for that report. 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That's digital. July 25th and 26th, the RSGP IOTAS contest. That's CW and phone. Also on July 25th, the Alabama QSO party, CW and phone. July 26th, the ARS Flight of the Bumblebees, CW. And on July 27th, the RSGB FT4 contest, that is digital. And remember to visit the ARRL contest calendar for more events and information in your area. Upcoming ARRL conventions and major events. On July 25th, the ARRL South Dakota State Convention. That's in Sioux Falls, South Dakota. July 25th as well, the ARRL West Virginia State Convention. That's in Sutton, West Virginia. August 1st, the ARRL Maine State Convention, Augusta, Maine. And August 7th and 8th, the Shreveport-Bossier Ham Fest, hosting the ARRL Delta Division Convention. That's in Shreveport, Louisiana. And remember to search the ARRL Ham Fest and Convention database to find more events in your area. The following America 250 W1AW portable activations begin at 0000 Zulu on Wednesdays and end at 2359 Zulu on Tuesdays. 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And here are the current activations for July 22nd, Rhode Island, W1AW/1 with the host N1SXB. July 22nd as well, the South Carolina, W1AW/4. Host KG9V. July 29th, Minnesota, W1AW/0. The host is AE0BC. And July 29th, Wyoming, W1AW/7. But the host there is WY7AA. And you can see the complete schedule at www.arrl.org, America250-WAS. And finally this week, thanks to the West Central Indiana Amateur Radio Club in West Lafayette, Indiana, for airing the ARRL audio news on their repeaters. 7-3.
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7: 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On this edition, recorded July 23rd, Australia, Canada, Cuba, Iran, Malaysia, Mexico, Morocco, Oklahoma, South Carolina, Spain, USA, Vanuatu, solar storms, and the propagation outlook. Standard disclaimer about Australia. We had a report of a broadcast station, seemingly with a ham call on 7285 kilohertz. Zaharis Giangas in Greece, using remote in Queensland, calls it the VK2 network. Heard July 19th before and after 08 UT, mostly with classical music, including Bizet. Of course, in Australia, 7285 is in a broadcast band, the ham band ending at 7200. And this was right next to the Indonesian on 7290. Ron Howard reports on 5055, another Australian, 4DX. Here to July 21st from 0815 until off at 1017 UT. He was using remote in the Chatham Islands beyond New Zealand at a distance of about 4.57 megameters. And he heard from the operator of 4DX on July 21st saying, from now on I will have daily transmissions from 4 to 7 p.m. Queensland time, that is 06 to 09 UT. So says Al Curtin. Canada, I had not heard Trenton Military since June 16th. That's flight weather for the Canadian military from Ontario. On 15034 USB in the daytime or 6754 USB at night. I'm not positive it had been totally off the air, but I finally heard it again on July 23rd at 1430 on 15034. This time, their time checks were 3 minutes slow instead of two. Mike Cooper sends a story from the Winnipeg Sun, July 18th, by Jeff Currier. Can local radio be saved? The decline of Canadian radio is rather stark. From 2021 to 2025, the country lost 26 radio stations. And just 1 week later, Rogers announced that it was closing six more stations, reducing its holdings to 44. But it's not all doom and gloom. An example of how radio can thrive is Golden West Broadcasting, which began in 1957 with one small station in Altona and is now a chain of 35 stations across Western Canada. While companies like Bell, Rogers, and Chorus have been cutting staff, Golden West has added 50 new jobs in the last 2 years. As the man at the top says, we are a unicorn. Nobody wants to hire people. CEO and President Elmer Hildebrand's formula is simple. He believes in being local and having people. Radio is about people, and if you don't want any people, you're guaranteeing you'll be out of business. We've always been local. That's the only reason we exist. Much more to the story, of course. Members of the World of Radio IO Group have access to the complete stories we briefly mention here. During the past week, I've enjoyed hearing a lot of Canadian radio stations via sporadic E, FMDX, from Ontario, Manitoba, Saskatchewan, and Alberta. Details, of course, in my frequent log reports. Some of them in French from CBC, as well as a number of American stations, of course, in bordering states. Also DXing Canadian FM stations, but at a much greater distance, at least double hop sporadic E across the North Atlantic is Paul Logan in Lisnaskia, Northern Ireland. He's accomplished this many times before, but it's still rather amazing. He says on July 1st and 15th, he was getting a number of stations from Nova Scotia and Newfoundland. And the opening on the 15th was so good, he says he could hear 91.7 CBC music from Newfoundland in the backyard with a portable receiver and telescopic antenna. Terry Kruger in the Florida Panhandle, about as far away as you can get in Florida from Cuba, reports for Radio Marti on 1180 kHz. The 12th of July at 0532 UT, alternating man and woman with Cuba-centric news items, parallel to Greenville on 6030 until 0600. The Marti sounder theme was just after the top of the hour, fairly good on peaks. Someone playing smooth jazz, with occasional interference from WJNT. He says there were no obvious multiple Radio Rebelde signals noted, which normally jam it. And still in the mix on 13 July after 0800, with one Rebelde now present. He says the city of license attributed to this Marti on 1180 Marathon, Florida, is false. It's really on Sister Creek Island. From the Isle of Wight, UK, Alan Holder, G4ZBH, says Iranian jamming appears to have ceased. None observed against any of the shortwave frequencies of Radio 4 Daw, Iran International, or Radio Payam during the past 4 days as of July 21st, probably due to recent airstrikes by the U.S. military. It could be due to disruptions or shortages in energy supply rather than actual bombing of transmitter sites. Malaysia, Ron Howard says, 11885, RTM Sabah VFM, Saturday, July 18th after 0410 UT, good reception, heard via the remote at Bogor, Indonesia. This is broadcasting via Kajang near Kuala Lumpur, but it's a relay of 92.7 FM originating from Kota Kinabalu on the northwest coast of Borneo. DJ Donnie Mapat with his midday program in English, Experience Variety, a song request Saturday show, playing pop songs such as Dua Lipa, but with an Islamic dhur, or call to prayer, Adhan, at 0424 UT, with interesting background sound of the wind, which I have never heard before. He says listening at my local beach at a later time, Sabah VFM will also be regularly well heard. I often enjoy listening to this English segment with DJ Donnie, and here's a sample of his audio recorded remotely.
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7: Ron says, I use a remote at 0410 UT. It's too early for me to go to the beach. I normally head to the beach after 0630. Always find 11885 doing fairly well, with the other Malaysian frequency, 15295 RTM National FM, always with a much stronger signal than 11885. Both should be heard well before and after 0630 on the California coast. Besides Canada, I've also had some good Mexican FMDX over the past week, including discovering a new station, at least one unknown to the WTFD listings, on 87.9 megahertz. This was July 18th at 17:35 UT. I was able to get enough information from it that it is in Puebla State. And then searching on the web, I found on FB this info about an 87.9 station. It is Radio Ngigua. That's N-G-I-G-U-A. They say that's the name of our language and who we are. They're in San Marcos, Tlacoyalco. No call sign is known for it, so possibly it is unlicensed. Morocco, Mike Terry forwards an item from the Radio Magazine Facebook group July 17th via Idun's medium wave info about long wave in Morocco. Is the future of Medi-1 still uncertain? Because SNRT and the new owner is refusing to comment, but the transmitter power has been reduced on 171 kHz. It was on March 28, 1978, during a visit to France by Hassan II, that the decision was made to create a Franco-Moroccan commercial radio station. And the project management was entrusted to the French company Soferad. Maintaining the Nador transmitter represents a significant financial burden. The antennas underwent major upgrades in 2009 at a cost of 30 mega-euro, 50% of which was funded by the Moroccan government. However, the transmitters have not been replaced and are now nearing the end of their lifespan. Stephen Luce replies, I think the Medi-1 power reduction on 171 kHz happened several years ago, supposedly running 250 instead of the nominal 1600 kilowatts. The station is much weaker into the Utvanta SDR than it used to be. The BBC shutdown of 198 kHz, along with the wider demise of long-wave broadcasting, might be the impetus for Medi to do the same with 171. Is there really an audience for the reduced long-wave signal when the station has an extensive FM network, as well as streaming and satellite options? The Medi shortwave F shutdown happened around 2017, used to be quite listenable during the evening hours here in Texas. Some possible pirate DX on the Citizens Band. Here in Enid, there's a Seabeer who likes to relay one of the local FM stations, KKRD 91.1. It's with the Air One network of gospel music, etc. It's on the 27185 channel, but always somewhat offset and varying. July 21st at 1440 UT, it was on 27184.665. So if there's skip on the band, as there was not at that particular time, check that frequency for music or some kind of broadcasting if your interference permits. It might be this Enid pirate. South Carolina Non. On 1080 kHz, July 18th, in the middle of the night, at 0647, Brother Scare was overriding KRLD in Dallas. And it was parallel, but not synchronized with the feed on WTWW 5920. Carl D. Forth in Illinois has the answer. Our Chicago local, WNWI 1080, carries that after midnight central. So I checked again the next night at 0642. Not yet, but by 0719, I was again hearing Tombs, the Overcomer Ministry Brother Scare, almost as strong as KRLD, and more or less the following several nights. So WNWI in Oak Lawn, Illinois, must be running non-directional day pattern instead of night pattern and lower power. It's a brokered ethnic station, so other languages are to be heard besides South Carolinese. And this was also heard by Rick Wigman Koshko on July 7th, just before 11 UT. On Spain's Token English Hour, Wednesday, July 22nd at 2200 on 15500. Topic A, of course, was the World Cup Championship, leading me to this editorial. I consider celebrating proficiency at kicking a ball around to be a symptom of mass insanity, compensating for national inferiority in fields of endeavor which really matter, such as arts and sciences. How does winning that really make any ordinary citizen any better, let alone a whole nation? And I would say the same no matter who. The media magazine you monitor with your mind. 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Box 1684, ENID OK 73702. One may also contribute via PayPal, not necessarily in U.S. funds, to WORADIO@yahoo.com. A lot of press and spirited discussion about the Voice of America situation this week. First from

H.R. 8595, the National Security, Department of State, and Related Programs Appropriations Act 2027, was approved by a vote of 217-209. It makes appropriations for the fiscal year ending September 30th, 2027. Also includes a wide range of other actions and subjects. The House Appropriations Committee press release on the bill's passage highlights defunding the U.S. Agency for Global Media while investing in the new International Communications Activities account established in the President's request. The bill would provide $540 million in funding for international communications activities, designating $40 million for the Office of Cuba Broadcasting. It says funding for medium and shortwave broadcasting to Cuba should be at least at the level funded in fiscal year 2024. Rodney Johnson forwards an article from The Hill. My fiancé stood by Voice of America. America must stand by her. My fiancé, her name, Ulviya Ali, I'll spell it, U-L-V-I-Y-Y-A-A-L-I, bravely reported on Azerbaijan's human rights abuses for Voice of America for years. This made her a target of the Azerbaijani government. Today she sits in prison, silenced and cut off from the outside world. The U.S. has the power to help restore her freedom. The question is, does it have the will? Since the founding of VOA, the U.S. government entrusted it with a clear mission, telling audiences the truth. Ulviya has always believed deeply in this mission, even at great personal risk. In Azerbaijan, a country that ranks among the top 10 most repressive regimes for press freedom, she reported on flagrant human rights abuses, filling a vital role as one of the country's last remaining independent journalists. Ulviya was willing to take these risks in part because she believed she was not alone in her fight for truth. She trusted the free press principles VOA stands for and believed that, if those values came under attack, America would not look away. But so far it has. Following Trump's March 2025 executive order to effectively shutter VOA, the U.S. government has stayed silent, while Ulviya has been locked away inside an Azerbaijani prison. It stayed silent when she was repeatedly beaten by prison guards and threatened with rape. Ulviya has now spent more than a year in prison on fabricated charges, including smuggling foreign currency and money laundering. The U.S. Agency for Global Media has yet to undertake any meaningful steps to secure her release. That was written by her fiancé, Ramin Guluzada. Rodney Johnson also forwards an article from Foreign Service Journal of the American Foreign Service Association, titled When America Falls Silent, The Strategic Costs of Dismantling VOA. It's by Elez Bibiraj, E-L-E-Z-B-I-B-E-R-A-J, another one you might want to look up. The consequences of dismantling such a vital institution are visible across every part of the world where U.S. interests are at stake. The author retired from VOA after a 43-year career, including as acting director. Dan Robinson forwards something from LinkedIn. Former VOA employee tells other side of the story. It is by Samuel Kent. He says, I worked for VOA for 20 years, and saw it devolve from a news organization to an advocate for liberal politics, virtually indistinguishable from the most radical commercial news outlets. Under the management of Amanda Bennett, VOA became a hostile work environment for conservatives of all stripes. Samuel Kent was a contract video news editor at VOA from 2006 to 2025. Bill Telford comments, we might have a better chance of making accuracy stick at a VOA 2.0 if there is a clearly defined space for a diversity of opinions, which is why I favor a sort of press magazine separate from the news where a spectrum of views gets play, especially on issues where Congress is split 50-50. John Filiozzi says, I think it's foolish to suggest that the entire U.S. official international media operation, including VOA, was not overdue for significant reform and reorganization. But the gang who can't shoot

0: it straight isn't the one who can be entrusted to properly do it. If anything, they made it worse. We now have no presence in this vital soft power space. Referring to the article by Samuel Kent, Steve Herman says, "Oh gosh, what drivel. I reported for VOA as a freelancer, contractor, or staff correspondent for about 30 years. I never heard of Samuel Kent, contract video news editor, who now claims that VOA was an advocate for liberal politics, virtually indistinguishable from the most radical commercial news outlets. Yet he endured working there for 19 years. During my decades associated with VOA, I never came across any colleague who expressed a political agenda in their work. Our journalism was subject to congressional review and various other oversight, which would have demanded course correction if there was such blatant and extended biases. In latter years, any of our stories went through two editors routinely, and then a balance editor if it touched on politics. Quite the deep state cabal, isn't it? Sometimes there were comments on my social media feeds from those who read just the headlines, but not the text of VOA stories, and accused me or my colleagues of expressing either a conservative or liberal bias in our reporting. I always rebutted they should specify what in the story was biased or omitted, and I never heard back from anyone." Full disclosure, says Steve Herman, "I was among those in the first Trump administration who became whistleblowers when we witnessed politically appointed executives violate the VOA charter and tried to destroy the firewall. The whistleblowers' accusations were validated by a federal court ruling, a federal watchdog agency, the chair of the House Committee on Foreign Affairs, and an internal review. This was all before VOA's destruction in the second Trump administration." If you listen to what little is airing now on VOA in a half dozen languages, the other 40-plus remain silenced. The broadcasts are modeled on White House news releases and the word salads of the president and press secretary. In the dear leader style of the Pyongyang School of Broadcasting. That's by Steve Herman, W7DQ, known as News Guy. VOA Bureau Chief in India, Korea, Thailand, Senior Diplomatic Correspondent, White House Bureau Chief, Chief National Correspondent from 2007 to 2025. Speaking of VOA languages, Sek Yung of the Northeast Asian Broadcasting Institute updates on changes in the scheduling for Korean via the Tanang Philippines site. It's still on 24 hours from Monday through Friday, but the original broadcast is for 7 hours starting at 15 UT until 22 on 9950. And that is rebroadcast from 22 until 05 on 15140. And then the rest of the time, which is 10 hours from 05 to 15, it's a rebroadcast of an edited version on 12140. About World of Radio scheduling on WRMI, I'm glad to report that our Sunday 0630 broadcast from WRN via WRMI has resumed on 5850, 7780, and I think 7730. Also, for several days, 9955 was off the air, but World of Radio happened to appear instead on 9455. And apparently other programs were moved around to different frequencies depending on transmitter availability. The latest apparently very flexible schedule changes for the Mystery for Joy program via WRMI.
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7: You're listening to Tectonic, a production of WFMU in Jersey City, New Jersey. Tectonic covers our shift to a digital future, exploring technology, how it affects us, and what we can do about it. And now, today's episode. Hey, everybody. Welcome to another episode of Tectonic. My name is Mark Hurst. I will be your host for the next hour. Thanks so much for joining. I've got a great interview to share with you today. We're going to be speaking with Carissa Vailes, who has been on the show twice before. This is her third visit, and she has a new book out. It's called Prophecy. The subtitle is Prediction, Power, and the Fight for the Future, From Ancient Oracles to AI. And as that subtitle suggests, the book really takes you on a tour of the history of prediction from the ancient world all the way to the present day, and it's a really relevant topic for us to discuss because, as she describes very clearly in the book, so much of the AI systems that are managing various areas of our economy and society and education, healthcare, everything else, are built as predictive algorithms, or they're built with predictive algorithms at their heart. And so she takes a book to really unpack what's happening when we predict the future. And you're going to hear a lot more about this in the interview. Carissa is a professor at Oxford. And as I said, she has been on the show twice before. We're going to talk about her previous books briefly during the interview, so you hear about that. And if you want links to the book and Carissa's author's site and other resources, you can find them all at the Tectonic website, which is at tectonic.fm, tectonic.fm. Let's go ahead now and listen to my interview with Carissa Vailes here on Tectonic. Carissa Vailes, welcome to Tectonic.
8: Thank you so much for having me, Mark.
7: I should say welcome back to Tectonic, because you've been on the show twice in the past, talking first about your book, Privacy is Power, which I love and still recommend to people. And then you were on talking about the Oxford Handbook of Digital Ethics, which you edited. This time, we're talking about your new book, Prophecy. And here's what I thought was a clear statement of the book's thesis. The more we understand how prediction works, and the more we come to terms with uncertainty, the less likely we are to fall for the tricks of the prophets. Okay, right there in that statement, we have what I think are the three key ideas of the book: prediction, uncertainty, and what you call the prophets. And maybe we could start with that last one. Of course, the book itself is called Prophecy, so this idea of prophets is important to get right so that we understand what you mean. You're not talking about prophets in the sense of someone like, say, Martin Luther King speaking truth to power. Instead, you're using the word prophets and prophecy in a different sense. How do you want readers to understand those words?
8: So thank you so much for having me back. And it's kind of surprising to be back in the same show because those three books are so different. The Oxford Handbook for Digital Ethics is a very academic thing. Privacy Use Power was very narrow and targeted and about surveillance. And Prophecy is a very different kind of animal. And so it's great, nonetheless, to be able to talk with you, Mark, about these very different projects. And Prophecy is very broad because prediction is such a broad topic. But it's also a very different book in tone, partly because it's post-tenure, partly because, you know, age does things to you and it gets you thinking with more perspective, I hope. And partly because I wrote Privacy is Power in a moment in which there was a lot of optimism about technology. And I was like, wait a minute, have you thought about these implications? And Prophecy is a book in which it's written in the context of a lot of doom and gloom. And I find myself in the kind of fun but very unusual or unfamiliar position of saying, like, wait a minute, you know, there's a lot to be optimistic about and there's a lot of leeway here. Don't believe this doom and gloom. And so I use the word prophet to mean the kind of figure that we turn to when we feel anxiety about the future, and essentially we ask them, tell us what to do. Tell us what is the future and tell me how to prepare for it because I'm scared and I don't know what to do. Thousands of years ago, it would have been a seer or an oracle. Then it would have been an astrologer. Then it would have been some kind of social scientist or policymaker. And then it would be an economist. And today it's a tech executive probably, or a data analyst or a computer scientist. Even though these are very different jobs and the technologies that they use are very different, the political role that they play, the role that they play is unsettlingly similar. I named the book Prophecy because I wanted to write about prediction, forecasting, thinking about the future, but I wanted to call attention to the very simple but very deep insight that a prediction can never be a fact. By definition, predictions are about the future, facts belong to the past, and even in the most scientific of contexts, at best, a prediction can be an educated guess, but never a fact. So prophecy has this connotation of something mystical, something not quite related to facts. And so part of the argument in the book is that even though we tend to associate predictions with knowledge, we should associate them more with this, with the realm of power.
7: You mentioned there ancient Greece, and I should note the structure of the book. I mean, this is a very wide-ranging book. You're starting with a history of predictions going back to ancient Greece and up through the centuries into the, as you said, the birth of social science and polling and things like that. And maybe we can talk about that. But I just for this moment, I want to jump all the way to present day, because here you're saying today's prophets are the tech executives or maybe the data scientists, and they're making the predictions today that are trying to reassure people about the future or do other things we'll get into. As you say, predictions are not facts, they're guesses. Later, as you're writing about AI, you point out that machine learning, much of it is probabilistic by design. And I wanted to ask you to expand on that. Can you describe how today's AI systems, like these chatbots, are, as you say, probabilistic, and why it's so dangerous to assign validity or truth to what these probabilistic systems spit out.
8: So machine learning, what it does is it takes a lot of data, historical data, and it fills in the gaps of data it doesn't have with data that it does have. So it projects the past into the future. But in that technology, there's the assumption that the future will look like the past. And it's not only that it's guessing what the future is, but of course, when we make predictions, we partly produce the future. So one way to put it is that the future doesn't get predicted, it gets produced through prediction. And so when an algorithm decides that the most adequate candidate for a job is a white male, it's not only making a prediction based on the data it has, it's regurgitating the past and entrenching biases that have been there for a long time. That's one reason to be careful with machine learning, because it tends to perpetuate the patterns of the past, the good patterns and the bad patterns. But another reason is that probabilistic answers don't seem like good enough when you have something better. So, for example, when it comes to history of all kinds, history is a matter of testimony, an agreement about testimony. It's not a matter of probability. So when you ask a machine, you know, how many books has this author written, it's not checking a database, which is what you would want it to do. It's making a probabilistic guess about how many books they might have written and what their titles might be. Now, we're more and more fixing these issues, but we're fixing them by steering away from prediction and plugging in predictive machines to things like databases and calculators. And that in itself is very important. And it's very important that we know exactly what's going on when we're using a system and whether it's making a probabilistic assumption or whether it's checking a database, because it makes a huge difference. And even though on the surface it can seem like the same kind of answer, it's not. And it's not, doesn't have the same kind of implications for knowledge, but also for justice.
7: Yeah, you're right that truth and justice need facts and causality. And probability deals with chances. And just there, we see the danger of assigning our entire justice system over to probabilistic machines, because there can be no truth or justice from a probabilistic algorithm. And yet, here we are. I wanted to follow up on something else you brought up that I hadn't really considered deeply enough before I read this book, that predictions, as you said, they don't just forecast what's going to happen in the future. They help change reality. They help steer the future. When you realize that, you understand why the new profits, the tech executives, are so enamored of these systems that are constantly making predictions, because it helps exercise their power. And you write a lot about power in this book. You write, I think, in the introduction to the book, that prophecies are more often than not power plays in disguise. So talk to me about how prophecies and power are so entangled, and are the new prophets, the tech oligarchs, are they wielding this power of prediction knowingly? Do they understand the power that they have in hand?
8: I think they do. And this is a guess, but I think they do. And I think they are more aware of the power of prediction than people who are not in that business. So I think they very knowingly and strategically use prediction in this way. And sometimes they let it be known. So there have been comments made by Sam Altman about how Silicon Valley is wonderful, because whereas if you made a certain kind of prediction in a different context, people would laugh at you. In Silicon Valley, they take you seriously. And it's partly that taking them seriously that allows them to try to build something that creates the future that they are predicting. And in a way, you might say, like, look, there's nothing wrong with that. So every business person will want to predict that their product is going to be successful. And in a sense, that's true. As long as we're all clear on what's going on here, as long as we're clear that what they're doing is marketing, because when the president of your country suddenly is asking them for advice and is asking them to tell them what the future is, and then reporters are reporting on it as if it was a fact, then we get into trouble, because then we're giving them much more power than they should when what they're doing is marketing. And so, as we said, I think at best a prediction is an educated guess, but that is in the context of science with scientists that in an ideal situation, which is not always the case, but it's often the case, they don't have a stake in the matter and they are trying to find out the truth. But more often than not, predictions are more akin to wishful thinking, marketing, or power plays in disguise. So one example that I give comes from medieval Europe. And I give this example because it's such an illustrative way of understanding more tangibly the relationship between prediction and power. The story, as the story goes, King Louis XI had an astrologer in court who one day predicts that a woman will die within a week, and she does die. And so Louis panics because he figures either this is a murderer and he's willing to kill a woman just to prove his accuracy and make a point, in which case I need to kill him because he's dangerous, or he can actually see the future, in which case he might see my own demise and that makes him just equally dangerous. And so I have to kill him anyway. And he gives his servants the order that they are to throw him out the window when he gives a signal. But before throwing him out the window, he asks one last question. And he asks, given that you can see the future, what is your future? How long will you live? And the astrologer, who is quite a smart cookie, answers, I will die 3 days before your majesty. And of course, Louis never gives the signal just in case. And you can see there that the astrologer wasn't trying to figure out the truth. He didn't find the truth in the stars. He was using prediction for his own purposes. And he used it in a way that gained him life insurance, essentially. And when a business person convinces the world that in the future their product is going to be completely necessary and used for everything, what they're doing is guaranteeing themselves a good future and our good financial future.
7: I mean, what comes to mind immediately is the recent rise in Elon Musk's fortunes, as he's always going public with these statements about how we're going to Mars and his companies are going to colonize the galaxy and things like that. There's someone who has used the power of prediction as marketing to great profit. But as you say, this is not a new activity. This goes, you just mentioned the example from medieval times. You even talk about, as I said before, the history of divination in ancient Greece. And you write that all divinatory methods were prone to abuse, and abused they were. So we can see that from ancient Greece to the 2020s, those who understand the power they're wielding with prediction are happy to use it for their own ends.
8: Absolutely. And even with the Oracle of Delphi, the priestess was said to be sometimes open to gifts and to manipulations of different kinds, and the same with other kinds of prophets. And what one important difference between the past and now is that it used to be a lot more dangerous to be a prophet. Because if you got it very wrong, or if you issued a prophecy that somebody in power did not like at all, you could lose your life. And whereas, you know, I wouldn't advocate that we throw anyone out the window, it is a problem that it has become so costless to make a prediction. You make a prediction, you can create havoc and then not have any responsibility over it. And that is the wrong incentive. But one of the interesting lessons from history about the power of prediction and prophets is that they only have power if people believe in them. If we don't, you know, they can say whatever they want, but the prediction doesn't have that effect of becoming a self-fulfilling prophecy. It's only when we believe them. And so that's partly why it's so important for people to be more critical than we are currently showing criticism towards prophets, because it's us who give them the power.
7: There's another aspect to prediction that I wanted to bring up, and that is the aspect of surveillance. Now, you said at the beginning that this book, Prophecy, is very different from your previous books. And the first time you were on the show, you were talking about your book, Privacy is Power, which is about, obviously, the importance of privacy in a world that is being taken over by surveillance systems and surveillance companies. And there's a thread between that book, Privacy is Power, and this one, Prophecy, because you write that prediction depends on surveillance. Later you write, to digitize is to surveil. There is no digitization without surveillance. So we're living in a society where it seems like everything is being digitized and getting turned into data that can be fed into these predictive analytics and these prediction machines. And all of that is resting on this foundation of surveillance, which is the capture of all of that data. Can you say more? Why should we be concerned about surveillance in a society that is being governed by these predictive systems?
8: There were many sources of inspiration for this book. It was a kind of confluence of elements. But one of them was thinking more deeply about what is this machinery of surveillance for? We spend billions and billions surveilling people. And the most superficial answer is, well, it's for money. People sell that data. But why does anyone want to buy the data? And the answer, of course, is that there is a machinery of prediction attached to the machinery of surveillance. And if we didn't want to predict people's behavior, we wouldn't want to surveil people. It's only because we want to predict and more importantly, influence people's behavior that we surveil so much. And so, yeah, the two books are very complementary in that sense. And that is another difference that we see from previous instances of prediction, that even though the Oracle of Delphi had a lot of power and seers and astrologers had a lot of power, they didn't have this machinery of surveillance at their disposal that would have made them a lot more dangerous. And the two instances that we see in history in which there is this level of surveillance, in fact, less surveillance because it was harder to surveil, but this ambition to surveil attached to the ambition of prediction is the Soviet Union with the idea of planning the state. And it went catastrophically wrong because the people who were planning the future, well, you can't plan the future. The future is unpredictable. And therefore, if you plan that, you're going to fail. And if you terrorize people to stick to the plan, they will lie until they can't lie any further, and then you'll crash against a wall. And then the second example is China. What both of those examples share is, of course, authoritarianism. And there is a very close connection between surveillance, prediction, and authoritarianism. And you even see it in the ancient world, for example, in ancient Rome, as people began believing more and more in astrology, and in particular in imperial charts that forecasted the coming of an emperor. In essence, that belief was already tantamount to giving up on the republic. And it's a very tragic, vicious cycle, because the more things seem uncertain, the more people panic, the more they go to astrologers, the more they believe the astrologer's prediction, and the more they play into the self-fulfilling prophecy that ironically is going to bring about the death of the system that they didn't want to lose in the first place.
7: Well, for current examples, in addition to China and the relatively recent example of the Soviet Union, I'd have to add the current government of the U.S., which, as we've said, is so deeply affected by the interests of the tech oligarchs. Peter Thiel comes to mind. He famously said a few years ago that he didn't think democracy had much of a future in the tech age. And you write something about this, about the perils of democracy in a surveillance state. You write that digital technologies make it harder to defy authority. We are losing the possibility of anonymous protest, of sharing a reality unmediated by personalized digital content. So here we see that surveillance that captures the data, or as you say, creates the data that's then fed into the prophecy machines, is creating the conditions for a decline of anonymity, of protest, and thus of democracy itself.
8: Yes, we need uncertainty for democracy to thrive. It's only when we don't know what the outcome of an election is, when we don't know what the future looks like, that we have democracy. Because if we knew, it would mean that we are in a police state. It's very interesting in a scary way to see important figures in the tech industry, like Peter Thiel, veer more and more into a religious language of prophecies and talking about Antichrist and these concepts that seem from another age. And I think it's not a coincidence. Part of the challenge ahead is to be a good citizen in these times. And what that means in part is embracing uncertainty, that next time that you feel the uncertainty of the future and it leads you to feel anxious, to say, wait a minute, this is actually good news. Because if I were absolutely certain of where I was going to be in a year, that would mean that I would probably be in jail and probably be living in a police state. And if I don't know what the future looks like in a year, that's probably a good thing, because it means that it's not written, that it can change, that we can make a difference, that we partly write the future together. And so it's partly a change of attitude that creates a cultural change that informs both what technology gets designed, how it gets implemented, and what laws are and how they get enforced.

0: And we're back. If you're just tuning in, you're listening to Tectonic. My name is Mark Hurst. I'm your host. We are halfway through my interview with Carissa Velis, the author of the book Prophecy, Prediction, Power, and the Fight for the Future from Ancient Oracles to AI. And in that first half of the interview, I think you heard some of the objections that Carissa has and that we all should have against these predictive machines, also known as AI systems, pretending to be factual and asking for our belief. And sometimes, as she said, oligarchs like Peter Thiel talk about their systems in religious terms. But really, they're just probabilistic systems making their best guess. And guesses are fine in some contexts, but you don't want to run an entire society on it, which is what we're, of course, doing. If you'd like links to Carissa's work and this book and other resources, you can find them all at the Tectonic website, tectonic.fm. That's T-E-C-H, tonic.fm. Let's go ahead now and listen to the second half of my interview with Carissa Velis, author of Prophecy, here on Tectonic. Now, there's another aspect to prediction that fits in with this, and that is the connection between predictive systems and unpredictability. You write that the extensive use of predictive AI is making the world more unpredictable. And that's a connection I hadn't considered before. How is that that as we are using more and more systems, more and more surveillance systems and predictive algorithms and predictive analytics, that we're building a society that is more vulnerable to unpredictable behavior and outcomes?
1: It's a great irony because we are desperate to minimize uncertainty. And in our effort to minimize uncertainty, we end up maximizing it. Because first, we've never used prediction to this degree. Even in ancient Rome and ancient Greece, which were cultures that were heavily seeped in prediction, they didn't use prediction to this degree. We're using it in from dating apps to the justice system, to public policy, supply chains, retail, I mean, you name it. We're using AI everywhere. And so that in itself creates uncertainty about how it's going to change things. And there is no database about the future. We only have data about the past. So that's one way. A more interesting way, philosophically, is about how there is this irony in which when we calculate risks and we put a number on it, we tend to think that we are more in control than we are, because it gives us the illusion that if we have a little number, then, you know, we're on top of things.
0: It's a very precise number, so it must be accurate.
1: Exactly. And one of the ironies with AI is that even if, and it's a big if, but let's just accept for the sake of argument that even if it can calculate certain kinds of risks, like whether it's going to rain tomorrow, it cannot calculate the risk that it is producing. And one of the risks that it's producing is that when everybody is using the same system, if it goes wrong, it goes very wrong. If it gets hacked, everybody gets hacked. And we have already seen glimpses of this when, you know, half of the internet goes down because something happened or other, and it turns out that everybody's using AWS or whatever it is. This risk will compound as more and more systems rely on AI. And then there is this illusion of safety that leads us to be very blind about our blind spots. And so there is a similar analogy with surveillance, that surveillance sheds a light on everything except itself. And so it gives the illusion that it's making the world safer because that's what it can calculate. So just like a lamp can shed light on a room, but it will not shed light on itself. So we are feeling safer because we are calculating all these little numbers, when in fact the biggest risks are the ones that are less calculable and more important. And there is a parallel to your and my and our own individual lives. If you think about the greatest, the most important events in your life, they're probably the most unpredictable ones. And in the same way, when it comes to our collective life, for example, COVID is a landmark in the past few years, and it was one of the most unpredictable events. we knew that a pandemic was going to happen because we know that pandemics happen, but you never know when it's going to hit and what kind of pandemic it's going to be. And so part of the philosophy of the book is to focus on preparation rather than prediction. The kinds of things that we know can happen, but we don't know when. And instead of using resources trying to predict the unpredictable, we should be prepared for what we know is going to come eventually and have this idea of a more resilient society that accepts the unknowables.
0: Yeah, you do spend much of the last part of the book talking about solutions and next steps. And I want to get there, but I want to set it up by just acknowledging our situation, which you depict well in the book, to set context about why we do need these solutions. As you know, Carissa, on this show, I often talk about the threat from big tech to the rest of us and the concentration of power that they enjoy. And you write about that. You write about the leadership of Silicon Valley and the concentration of power that these new profits enjoy. You write, quote, "The new profits are setting the agenda. If big tech is designing the algorithms, providing the cloud servers and data centers and microchips and fiber optic underwater cables, and advising how to, quote unquote, regulate tech companies, and surveilling the population, setting financial agendas, and making the prophecies, it's fair to ask what exactly the government is doing." And I do want to ask that, Carissa, to you. With so much power concentrated in the hands of, as I often say, these eight dudes on the West Coast, what role does democratic government, let alone individual citizens, have anymore?
1: Part of what I would like people to feel is that we have much more power than tech companies want us to believe. Because when somebody decides, oh, you know, these tech people are so powerful, there's just nothing left to do, I'm just going to doom scroll on my couch, you know, Mark Zuckerberg cheers, because then you allow like free reign for them to do whatever they want. But in fact, they depend on our data and our cooperation and our belief in their predictions. So that's the first thing. So as citizens, in fact, we have a huge role to play, and arguably more important than ever. And the same with governments. Another question is whether they are doing their job, but their job is to steer democracy and not to externalize important elements of it. So one of the things that worries me the most is the use of predictive technologies in the realm of justice, because I think they are fundamentally incompatible with justice. Justice is about principle, and it's about evidence, and it's about truth. And probability is about chances, and it's not about principle. So one of the jobs that I think is very important right now for governments is to outlaw the use of prediction in the realms of justice. That would be one thing to do. Another thing to do is to limit surveillance if they want to keep democracy, because there is a temptation of wanting or allowing to surveil because they can surveil as well, and they can make a copy of the data. But that temptation leads to authoritarianism. And in the end, part of what democracy means is having the willpower and the integrity to limit your own power as a government and limit the power of each faction of democracy, each part of democracy, so that we balance each other out and we have checks and balances. And I don't think that governments are doing the best job at that right now for many reasons. But one of the reasons is, I think, a lack of understanding. We have lost some of the knowledge of what democracy is all about, partly because we have taken for granted some of our advancements.
0: Now, just to play devil's advocate, I can hear the response from some of the tech bros where they say, you want to ban prediction from the entire justice system? Well, don't you know that we found that when a judge, I'm going to get the details wrong, but I've read something like this. When a judge hasn't yet had lunch and he or she is feeling hungry, they're more likely to deliver harsher sentences than they give out right after lunch when they're feeling more comfortable. So we need some analytics, some algorithms to minimize human error or human biases in that way. What would you say to that?
1: Yeah, so that study is quite an old study. What it misses, among other things, is that there is a process through which you can appeal decisions. And when there are mistakes and mistakes are made, it's important that you can appeal it. And part of what it means to appeal a decision is having an understanding of how the decision was made, what were the arguments for, and to show why that was wrong. One of the characteristics of predictions is that they are not facts. And so you can't argue with that prediction. So if I say, look, you're going to jail for this amount of time because this is a criteria and you fulfill it, then we can have a discussion. We can have a discussion both about whether I fulfill or the person fulfills the criteria and whether the criteria are right. But if I deny someone an opportunity because of a prediction, they can't argue against a prediction. They can't show that a prediction is wrong because a prediction is not a fact. It's not verifiable. It's not unfalsifiable. And so it's not that algorithms don't make mistakes. We have so many examples of algorithms making mistakes. The point is even more important than that, is that you cannot contest their decisions. And it's not because they're a black box and we don't know how they work. That is largely bullshit at this point. Largely. I mean, there is some element of truth, but now there's a real interest for companies to create black boxes because they don't have any accountability in that case. But my point is deeper than that. It's philosophical. When you make a decision on the basis of a prediction, you cannot challenge that decision. And that it goes against the fundamental principle of due process.
0: All right, let's talk about next steps. You write near the end of the book that, quote, when we bow to data, we are acquiescing with the companies producing the data. I really like this idea that people are assigning some of their agency over to these systems and these companies. As you say, they're in a way, they're bowing to data and the power of these companies. What can people do to resist bowing to data?
1: The first thing is to have a better understanding of what data is. I think it's very common to think that data is some kind of God or natural fact or unquestionable in some way. And we forget that data are artifacts. We create the data. And sure, in the best case scenario, data reflects something about the world, but it is a reflection. So one of the metaphors I use is like data is like a little mirror, and we make the mirror and we choose what it reflects. We choose the angle it has. And there are angles that we don't capture. So another metaphor that is helpful is that data is like a map of the territory, but it's never the territory. It always loses some information, some richness, because it's an abstraction. And it has to be, because if it were as rich as a territory, it wouldn't be a map, and then it wouldn't be helpful. So if you want a map, you need it to be able to, you know, either fold in your pocket or be in your phone, and it's not the territory. If it's as big as a territory, then it's not helpful anymore. And this point seems trivial, but it has very serious implications because it means that not everything that is important can be translated into data and can be collected. And very often it is precisely the data that we cannot collect that is the most important thing. So, for example, recently I was giving a talk about this topic and somebody in the audience mentioned an example that is a very good one, and their husband is a very important cardiac surgeon. And if you look at the data, you might conclude falsely that this is a very bad surgeon because many of his patients die. But it just turns out that he's the best surgeon in the country. And so he is willing to take on the hardest cases. And if you don't know this, and there isn't any easy way to reflect this in the data. People know this because other surgeons admire him and know enough to know how good he is. And if you don't understand that, then you wouldn't choose this surgeon because the data would mislead you. And so data can be misleading in all kinds of ways. So one way to be more critical is to understand the limits of data. Another way is to be more philosophical and understand that many of the most important aspects of life have nothing to do with data and cannot realistically or substantively be much informed by data. And so in a way, part of the book is like, how do we go back to basics? Because basics are much richer and much more important and much more sophisticated than we might think. We tend to think that AI is cutting edge. And sometimes cutting edge just means that you're the guinea pig and that you're getting a sturdy product, and the tried and tested and the fundamentals are what really matters.
0: There's another suggestion that you have at the end of the book that I really appreciated, and that is reading books. You write that in the digital age, reading a paper book has become an act of defiance, of rebellion against data collection, notifications, and misinformation. Okay, Carissa, I 1000% agree with you. Tell us all, what is it exactly about printed books that is so helpful and so rebellious today?
1: Even though we tend to think about technology as devices and increasingly digital devices, the paper book is the most incredible and magical technology I've ever encountered. It is light, it is easy to produce, it is very robust, it cannot be hacked, it doesn't need electricity for you to use it. It's really yours, you can give it away, you can lend it. It doesn't surveil you, it's not collecting your data. And it is the best way that we know of to convey both rich experience and complex arguments. Digital tech is not good at either of those, which is something interesting. And one of the things I fear is that sometimes in the history of humanity, we have lost entire areas of knowledge out of neglect. One important example is we lost the ability to and the knowledge to make bathrooms for about 1,000 years. And this is kind of an important technology. People die when we don't have hygienic ways to deal with waste. So it's not a minor thing. And it's happened before. And if we just stick to digital technology, we will lose the most important way we have of gaining knowledge today. Another reason why it's such an act of defiance is because it has nothing to do with big tech. When you're reading a book, when you're reading prophecy in paper, it's just you and I in the world of ideas. And there's a kind of intimacy and there's a kind of human to human. And you're not receiving notifications. You're not being surveilled. Your attention span is not being shortened. It's being strengthened. You're not being misinformed. Your autonomy is being hopefully enhanced. It's a kind of cultivating of resilience, and it's a kind of bubble that you create around you. When you're reading a paper book, digital tech and big tech can touch you.
0: And on the other hand, we have these AI systems that recent research is showing lead to cognitive decline. Doesn't it feel like with AI infiltrating, you know, schools and universities and workplaces, that we risk a collective dumbing down of the populace? And who knows, we'll wake up in a few years and we will have forgotten how to create bathrooms.
1: Yeah, and it's not only a risk. We're already seeing evidence that that is indeed happening. We're becoming stupider precisely at the time in which we need our wits about us. I was reflecting recently on the complexity of the legal system. If you've ever read a legal document, you will have noticed that it's not an easy read. And it's not an easy read because there's a lot of technical language, but also because any important argument relies on many other arguments and is probably going to be long. And you have to have the capacity not only to understand every paragraph, but to put them together, to understand how the paragraphs join together. And if your attention span can only cover 140 characters, it's just not going to happen. How are we going to have lawyers and judges that are competent enough to manage society? How are we going to have politicians and doctors? And these are not easy tasks. And AI, sorry, doesn't cut it. It just doesn't, for 1,000 reasons, including about how it makes mistakes and how it doesn't understand things because it's not an embodied being. But among other reasons, because democracy, by definition, is something for human beings, by human beings. And when we externalize the tasks of democracy, we lose democracy. That is not democracy. Democracy is a way of life, is being able to self-govern. And if you can't do that, then you're going to lose democracy, because AI is not you and it doesn't represent you and it can't represent you.
0: I want to point out that the very last thing that you offer to readers in this book, Prophecy, is something positive. You have a section on 10, what you call 10 heuristics on predictions. And these are suggestions you have for how to go through life in a society that is increasingly dominated by these prophecy machines. Your number 9 of the 10 heuristics is one called increase serendipity. This goes like this: read widely, talk with people vastly different from you, allow luck to strike, surprise yourself, publish a quirky book, film an unusual movie, redesign an everyday object from scratch, explore the offbeat. That one, I liked all 10, Carissa, but I really liked number 9 because I thought, yes, the quirky, the eccentric, the offbeat, these aren't just attempts at hobbies or something. This is really the way we can build healthy and meaningful lives in this technical society.
1: Yes, the more we allow algorithms to decide who we meet and who we talk with and what we read and what we watch and where we go, the less we are deciding for ourselves and the more we are narrowing our own agency. And it's so important to have that attitude of just taking strolls along the beach and knowing that you never know what the tide might bring and being open to it. And sending a message in a bottle to a stranger and sometimes answering one if you get one. That kind of spontaneity, that kind of just, yeah, exposure to serendipity is so important. But another element that I think is very important is embracing uncertainty and embracing humor. Comedy is not only pleasant and good for your well-being and funny and whatever. It's very important for democracy. It's a way of being critical of power, of being irreverent towards power, of coping with the most difficult aspects of life. And I think we're losing a little bit of sense of humor, and that's a bad thing. Part of what we do wrong when we freak out about the prophets is that we take them too seriously. And sometimes we need to laugh a little bit about what's going on without that meaning not taking seriously what they do. But I think humor is an essential part of having a democratic society.
0: The book is Prophecy: Prediction, Power, and the Fight for the Future, from Ancient Oracles to AI, by you, Carissa Vailes. Thank you so much for coming back on the show. And whatever you come up with next, maybe it's a quirky book or an unusual movie, Carissa, let me know and I'd be happy to have you back on the show.
1: I'm working on it. Thank you so much for having me, Mark. It's been a pleasure, like the last 2 times.

And we're back. If you are just tuning in, you're listening to Tectonic. My name is Mark Hurst. I'll be your host for the remaining several minutes of the show. We just heard my interview with Carissa Vailis, Oxford professor, now three-time guest on Tectonic, and author of the book Prophecy, Prediction, Power, and the Fight for the Future from Ancient Oracles to AI. And as I said at the top of the show, a really relevant topic to all of us, given that we're living in a world that is increasingly ruled and dictated and influenced and manipulated in all sorts of ways by predictive systems, predictive algorithms. Anytime you use a large language model like ChatGPT or Claude or one of those, you are using a predictive system. And it's not just that. If you do almost anything digitally these days, you're likely to be bumping up against a predictive system, even if you don't know it.

is spreading everywhere. And the predictions are guesses. They're not facts. Sometimes they're presented as facts or as foregone conclusions, but they're not. It's just a chance. It's a roll of the dice. And as Carissa says, we should not associate these predictions with the realm of knowledge or authority or truth. Instead, we should look at them as power plays. They represent the agenda of the rich and powerful, the ultra-rich and the ultra-powerful in this society, and that is the tech oligarchs. They have their own desires and goals, and they do not involve your long-term well-being. I guarantee it. And so these predictions are, in a way, they are arrayed against us. They're arrayed against our long-term best interests and our communities and our families. And so they're worth resisting. And keep in mind, by the way, every time you use one of these predictive systems, whether it's a Claude, a ChatGPT, or anything else, it's built on surveillance data. This is why I'm always going on about surveillance on this show, because the unjust, and I would say in the U.S., the unconstitutional capturing of much of this data is the basis for the predictive systems that surround us. Without the surveillance data, these things go poof. They don't exist anymore. And as Carissa said, the purpose of the surveillance is to feed the prediction machine so that we can be manipulated and eventually controlled by the systems. So surveillance is really, as I've said many times over the years, surveillance is not a bid to be creepy. Surveillance is the oligarch's goal to achieve control over the rest of us. And that's why surveillance should be resisted. So how do we fight the surveillance and control systems that turn into these global predictive platforms that are messing everything up? Read a book. Go out and find a book. And I'm serious about this. I know there's a movie out about The Odyssey. That's nice. How about reading The Odyssey? There's plenty of translations to choose from. Or choose some other book that you're interested in. Read a book. Read a print book. Go to the public library. Get a library card if you don't have one. They offer the books for free. It's an incredible deal. Walk out with a book that's interesting to you, or multiple books, and read a book. Get offline. Put the screen down. Create something offline. Create an analog project that's weird, that you're not going to post online, that you're going to share with some friends, or maybe not share with anybody. Just create something. But yeah, find your community. Find your community offline. This is an ongoing theme of our recent episodes here on Tectonic. Find your community and embrace uncertainty. You know, these algorithms and all these screens, they are promising, they're making a false promise that they're going to reduce the uncertainty in life. Oh, we're going to allow you to know what's coming down the pike. You know, as Carissa says, the more we embrace these promises of certainty, the more uncertain the world becomes. Have you noticed the spate of weird weather, uncertain weather that's been going around recently? Well, that comes in part from the carbon footprint of these big tech companies and their associated partners. That's just an example. Embracing certainty too much makes the world brittle and more uncertain. So get off of the predictive systems. Get offline. And whatever you do, get yourself away from the algorithms, because the algorithms are trying to control you. They're trying to narrow your options, as Carissa said. They're trying to dictate to you who you should be with, what you should think, what stupid little videos you should be addicted to. Say no to all that. Start saying no to big tech. And I'm speaking to myself as much as anybody else, just a reminder to just say no to these guys. That should be the default, no, because they don't have your long-term best interests at heart. And if you come up with your own strategies, your own tips, if you notch a win in your resistance against big tech,

drop me a note. I'm at mark@tectonic.fm, mark@tectonic.fm, and tell me what worked for you, what book you liked, what weird project you created, what community you found. You know, let's start knitting together some winning strategies here, because we're going to need this as we continue and grow and expand the fight against big tech. Because the fight ahead, friends, is not the old traditional left versus right. No, the primary fight ahead of us is big tech versus the rest of us. And Carissa Vallis and her book Prophecy have delivered some important wisdom on how it works, what it means, and how we can fight back. So thanks to Carissa for being on the show. Again, if you want more links to Carissa and the book and everything else, go to tectonic.fm, tectonic.fm. And I've got some homework for you. Until next time, friends, I want you to avoid Apple, abandon Amazon, forget Facebook, and whatever you do, get off Google. And let's go out to a chiptune version of Kraftwerk's Robots played on a ZX Spectrum by Dimitri Milk. Hope you enjoy it, friends, and I'll see you next time.

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please, please, please, please, please, please, please, please, please, please, please, please, please, please, please, please, please, please, please, please, please, please, please, please, please, please, please, please, please, please, please, please, please, please, please, please, please, please, please, please, please, please, please, please, please, please, please, please, please, please, please, please, please, please, please, please, please, please, please, please, please, please, please, please, please, please, please, please, please, please, please, please, please, please, please, please, please, please, please, please, please, please, please, please, please, please, please, please, please, please, please, please, please, please, please, please, please, please, please, please, please, please, please, please, please, please, please, please, please, please, please, please, please, please, please, please, please, please, please, please, please, please, please, please, please, please, please, please, please, please, please, please, please, please, please, please, please, please, please, please, please, please, please, please, please, please, please, please, please, please, please, please, please, please, please, please, please, please, please, please, please, please, please, please

Mmm.

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0: so pretty. They're so pretty. They're so pretty. They're so pretty. They're so pretty.
1: They're so pretty.
0: They're so pretty.
1: They're so pretty.
0: They're so pretty.
1: They're so pretty.
0: They're so pretty.
1: They're so pretty.
0: They're so pretty.
1: They're so pretty.
0: They're so pretty.
1: They're so pretty.
0: They're so pretty.
1: They're so pretty.
0: They're so pretty.
1: They're so pretty.
0: They're so pretty.
1: They're so pretty.
0: They're so pretty.
1: They're so

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I'm Joshua, and I'm the host. I'm not the host. The show is just me slicing up other radio stations. The show has no host. You're the host. You're the host. 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

0: 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Hip, hip, bomb, itty, oh, why, oh, why, oh, oh, I hit it.
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0: 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And my name is Mayuko. This program is Bequency, Meet Bird People in Hudson Valley. Bequency invites the local community to be inspired by the joy, beauty, and wisdom bird enthusiasts find in the nature of our neighborhoods. Every episode features an interview with local bird people, plus a freeform mix of sound made by birds and humans inspired by birds. We started today's show with a track that actually doesn't have a direct connection with birds, this particular track. But music was by Magic Tuber String Band from North Carolina. Sorry, I should have double-checked. It could have been South Carolina, because the album is about South Carolina, so it's got to be South Carolina. Anyhow, this is led by Courtney Warner, who is an ecologist, and I think she's a bird bander, too, or licensed, anyhow, to treat birds in their own hands. But anyhow, it's truly a powerful album that I really enjoy listening, and it just came out this past May. And it's titled Heavy Water, and I will play another track from this album that has more direct bird references. And I'll talk about the album a bit more after the interview that I'm gonna play first. But before introducing my guest today, we are in the middle of Summer Pledge Drive here at WGXC 90.7 FM, and the theme is Slow Down, Tune In. Because without slowing down and being attentive, you won't be able to connect with others in the community and what's around you in the world. 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So I hope you will consider supporting our work, including this Bequency program, by making a donation at wgxc.org/donate. wgxc.org/donate. In case you haven't noticed or realized, Bequency is like beak and frequency. I mean, I guess I said that every time in the intro, so I hope you have noticed by now. But if it's not on the frequency, it cannot be Bequency. So I'm relying on you for this show to remain Bequency. Anyhow, isn't talking about birding, is really talking about slowing down and tuning in and making connections. I have a perfect interview that I just did at Ooms this past, forgot how many weeks ago it was, but a couple of weeks ago, that is just about those themes. Bequency welcomes Peter Galgani, a wildlife photographer and a staff member at the Columbia Land Conservancy. In this interview, Peter is going to discuss his bond with nature in the Hudson Valley that he cultivated through his art and conservation work. Central to his work is patience and finding joy in each small step, along with his passion for capturing context that serve an important archival purpose for future generations. That's something that AI-generated wildlife imagery cannot provide. His stories encourage others to foster connection, not just to wildlife, but to fellow people who share stewardship of local outdoor spaces that we share, which could be one antidote to the mental health crisis that we're going through here in the United States of America. So I hope you slow down and tune in and enjoy this interview, which has been edited for length and clarity, but there's a lot of great stories and ideas and insights that Peter has to share. So I hope you enjoy. Thanks for listening. This is Bequency on WGXC 90.7 FM. Well, first, could you introduce yourself?
1: Sure. My name is Peter Galgani. I've been living in Columbia County for about 5.5 years now. I work for the Columbia Land Conservancy, and I'm actually a recent graduate of Columbia Green Community College with an environmental biology degree.
0: But you're also from Hudson Valley, we
2: just moved.
1: Yeah, out. Yeah. I was born in like down towards the south part of the Hudson River in Peekskill, and spent, you know, my childhood down there playing in the woods with my friends and stuff. And then kind of as I got older, falling into the suburban life and the disconnect from nature a little bit.
2: You said Long Island, right?
1: Yeah, yeah. I moved to Long Island when I was like a teenager and lived there to like my kind of late 20s. And I was actually just looking at, I was going to show my partner where I lived on Google Maps. And it was so depressing. Like when you look at the like satellite image, it's just rows upon rows upon rows of houses. And there's not a lot of like green space. And when I like reflect on thinking about sort of this ebb and flow of being interested in nature, that was definitely like the low point, because there really wasn't much to see. And Long Island is beautiful and there are places, but where I grew up, or when I spent my time there, it was very much like just houses, very manicured everything, mm-hmm. not a lot of green space.
2: Mm-hmm.
1: Yeah.
2: Also, growing up in a place like that doesn't train you to see things, even if things were there.
1: Yeah.
2: So I grew up in the suburb myself, and there must have been cool birds there.
1: Yeah.
2: We know for sure that there are cool birds in Long
1: Island.
2: Cool
1: birds everywhere, yeah.
2: But if you are not raised to see the biodiversity that's there, then you're just not going to see it.
1: Yeah.
2: And so I think that sort of relates to the next question I wanted to ask you. But first of all, you're a photographer too.
1: Yeah. Oh, yeah. I should have said that. yes, an amateur photographer.
2: With a professional
1: gear.
2: Quality in gear.
1: But yeah, I've been doing photography for a while. Started playing around with like film cameras when I was a kid. And then when I moved to Columbia County, I got involved with digital work. And then it really kind of opened the door for wildlife photography.
2: Mm-hmm. Yeah. So the photography's been always with you, but wildlife came later.
1: It's funny you say that, because for me, when I was a young, like a kid, my grandfather, I spent a lot of time with him. And I have this like really core memory of on the weekends, I would be with my grandparents, and he and I on Friday nights would watch the Discovery Channel. And it's funny now to think of the Discovery Channel. It's really changed programming wise. But back then, this is going back like, I don't know, like 30 years, like it was like nature documentaries. And so we would sit together and watch them. And so I found myself really fascinated with not only what was being displayed, but also I remember thinking about the people doing it. Like picturing somebody sitting behind a camera in a tree filming what was going on. And my grandfather had all these cameras, and so he would let me play with his and stuff. So I always had that like affinity for that. But I do think, kind of what we were saying before about moving to the suburbs, the dip in my interest in nature, like it went away. And it was there, you're right. Like there were things happening around me, but I just feel like it was muted.
2: Mm-hmm.
1: Yeah. And then got back into film photography. And when I moved to Columbia County, I was able to buy some digital stuff and really kind of like reminded myself of like, oh, you always wanted to do this. I came from Brooklyn in 2021, post COVID, really cooped up in a small space. And when I moved here, I found the Columbia Land Conservancy parks, because there was one right by where I lived, Greenport Conservation Area. I remember going there and just thinking like, wait, this is free. I could just like walk around here. And like, especially coming from where I just was, all that space, it was just like, it really, like, I think it changed my life in a really positive way and really helped me kind of reopen that door of connecting with nature.
2: Mm-hmm, mm-hmm.
1: And then I just like slid into this, like I had a camera and thought to myself like, oh, I could actually like document these things, because I love documenting everything. I don't know.
2: Mm-hmm.
1: Yeah.
2: And I was looking at photos and videos on your website. And I think one of my favorite is the pileated woodpecker where the sun hits on its red.
1: I know exactly what you're talking about, yeah.
2: Just in such dramatic way. But for somebody to capture that, not only the bird, but also to capture such, you know, right moments, I mean, that's not something you can just get that shot. You wait, and there was one video that you posted on, I think that was on YouTube,
1: mm-hmm.
2: documenting yourself you know, taking hours.
1: Oh, yeah.
2: You have all the camouflage.
1: Oh, yeah, going.
2: And it looked very cold, too.
1: Yeah, that was in February. I was filming a beaver lodge down at Greenport Conservation Area. There's like a bay that's connected to the Hudson River. And right. I happened to notice some beavers down there one day when I was hiking.
2: Right. So your condition is not always comfortable. Like right now, we're sitting in the gazebo of the Ooms, and it feels wonderful to be here.
1: Beautiful.
2: But it's not always like this.
1: Oh, yeah.
2: And so my question was that you still find joy in this kind of excruciating process. How can you exercise that professional grade patience?
1: I like that, professional patience.
2: Uh-huh. Waiting for things to happen. Have you always been this way since you were a kid?
1: Yeah, I think as a kid, like throughout my whole life, I've been like, I could focus on something. I don't know where that comes from, but I've been able to kind of focus that energy towards the things that kind of really resonate with me. And so when I moved up here and I just realized there was so much going on there, I mean, you know, at first, and I don't know if you had this experience with birding for you, but I was like a late sleeper. Like I would like to sleep in and I would take all my gear and go out in the middle of the afternoon carrying all this stuff around and getting nothing, you know, not seeing anything and getting kind of like discouraged and frustrating. And then realizing like, oh, you know, I need to kind of cater to what's around me and suddenly like getting up before sunrise and things like that. And I think the reward was worth it because I wanted to see all of this cool wildlife, literally my backyard. And it felt like the only way to do that, there was this compromise of like, well, I can't do it on my terms. I need to do it on nature's terms.
2: Mm-hmm.
1: And kind of to your point, you know, you do end up waiting around a lot. But I guess I've always enjoyed that sort of peace and quiet. To the video you're kind of referencing, I was wearing like a camouflage suit and I'd never really played around with that too much, but it just seemed like the thing I kind of started picking up on is animals are aware when you're around and they act differently, just like we act differently when we are being perceived, like when we know someone's watching us.
2: Mm-hmm.
1: And so my goal suddenly became like, I just kind of want to like sink back in to the forest and just see what things are up to. And the only way to do that is to kind of be patient and stay still. And so I think I was able to kind of point that focus I was talking about towards that idea of there is a reward at the end of this. And some days, like maybe it isn't, and maybe it's not an instant reward because there were days where I would carry my stuff around and sit down and nothing, you know. Right. But even in that, I mean, I would remind myself where I was and I was in these beautiful spaces and, you know, thinking back to like being cooped up in an apartment, not being allowed outside, like curfews and lockdowns and just kind of, I don't know, being grateful for that in spite of the cold.
2: I wanted to ask you this question about patience because it sort of fascinates me. I used to teach at after school programs, working with kids and how to make art and stuff.
1: It's amazing, which you need patience for.
2: And kid, right. It takes my patience on my end too.
1: Yeah.
2: Kids often don't have that patience and they're like, I'm done in like 30 seconds, literally, like 1 minute, 30 seconds. These people are not realizing there's a reward in every small step.
1: Oh, yeah.
2: And that you can actually, if you can find joy in every small steps of the way, one stroke of your pencil, you know, in your case, just, looking at whatever that's here now, maybe not the beaver that you were looking for, but in your video, you found kingfisher.
1: Yeah, that was a beautiful moment.
2: And if you are attentive to the little joy that you're being given, you may not achieve that goal of your day every single time, but you do receive something. And so it's not so much the patience actually, but more about how much you can enjoy every small step of the way to achieving finally the beaver, whatever you were looking for. And so
1: I'm thinking about like what you're saying, and I think you're right. It is those like little rewards that are actually the motivators. And I say this about most creative things. I don't know if you've experienced this, but I feel like I always move my goalposts. So when I start out, I'm like, this is what I want to do. And I'm going to do this thing. And by the time I finish it, I'm already kind of like moving that to the next thing.
2: Mm-hmm.
1: And not necessarily always celebrating like, wow, you just learned how to do something.
2: Mm-hmm.
1: And I think like slowing that down and celebrating those kinds of smaller victories or moments, that's good fuel for the tank.
2: Mm-hmm.
1: mm-hmm. you know, that keeps the engine running in a healthy way. What I say to myself is, like, try to get one good photo, mm-hmm. just one. And, like, anything after that is awesome. And there's times I've gone out with bad lighting, you know, or suddenly, like, the day changes and it's really hard to get, like, a good photo.
2: Right.
1: And in those moments, like, I used to get frustrated and then I would feel that sort of drag coming on. And I decided to, you know, you have choices in life, and I know they're not always easy to make or as easy to see. But I definitely, there's a photo I think of right now, and it's like the silhouette of a red-tailed hawk. Mm-hmm. And for me, it's like when I take wildlife photography, I love detail. I love seeing, like I think it's cool to share that with people because you don't really get to see them up close. Like the woodpecker you were talking about before, like really seeing like the eye and the hair, like they're skittish, they fly away. And so I would get frustrated when I couldn't get those shots. And then I just decided one day to be like, let's go for an artsy shot, you know? And like, I got this really cool silhouette of a red-tailed hawk behind like the Catskill mountain range. And it's like in a tree. And I just remember thinking like, this is like the positive way to spin this. Mm-hmm. And instead of going home with nothing and frustrated, I was like really proud of this photo I took. And you know, that's not also every time. And there are times where you do go home frustrated, but I think it's part of the process. You know?
2: Yeah, totally.
0: If you're just tuning in, my guest today is Peter Galgani, a wildlife photographer and staff member at the Columbia Land Conservancy. 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
2: Would you like to share a story about one of your memorable bird photo shoots in the Hudson Valley, so local?
1: Yeah. Can I do like Ramshorn Livingston?
2: Yeah.
1: That's like Catskill. Okay.
2: Uh-huh. Yeah.
1: Because I was like, oh, because
2: Hudson Valley.
1: Yes.
2: Hudson Valley, not Columbia County.
1: So this was like, there was this time that I had like a day off from work. So it was like a weekday. And I got to Ramshorn Livingston Bird Sanctuary in Catskill. And I remember it was high tide, and I don't know if you've ever been there, but like part of the path floods.
2: Mm-hmm. Yeah.
1: And so I had come in and the tide was coming in, so it was kind of low at that point, and I was doing my lap and I noticed a bunch of ducks. I didn't know what kind of ducks, but in like the main like little pool area where like there's like a bridge, and as I was coming around the corner, it was almost like before they even saw me, they took off. Mm-hmm. And flew away. And
2: that's where you launched the
1: yes kayak. Exactly. Mm-hmm. That spot. And mm-hmm. so it was a little frustrating because I was like, oh, I had my camera, I was ready to take some pictures. I did like a lap around the property. And as I was coming back, it was like, again, it was almost like they had this like sixth sense that they knew I was coming.
2: Mm-hmm.
1: And they took off again. And I don't know, in that moment, I just had this thought where I was like, you know what? Like, nobody's around at this park. It's flooded. I'm going to put my camo suit on, because normally when I wear that, I don't want to like scare people. It's kind of intense, you know, you're walking in this full camo suit. And uh-huh. so I typically do that like away from trails. But, you know, the pool that we're talking about, the trail goes like right around it. And so I suited up and I sat pretty much on the shoreline of this like little section, full camo suit. And I just sat there for maybe like, I want to say like an hour.
2: Mm-hmm.
1: And I just waited. And I remember seeing them start to slowly come around the corner and then fill in to the pool. And my heart was racing. Like, I just remember being like, oh my God, like, and I ID'd them afterwards, but they're common mergansers. And I didn't know much about ducks in general, and especially diving ducks. And I just remember I was filming them and I had my video camera. And so I could shoot in like slow motion. And I just remember watching one dive in and come up with the largest fish proportionally that I'd seen with a bird like ever, and it just swallowed it. And then I started seeing the males and the females start circling each other, and it just became this like really beautiful moment. And it only came from that sort of thing we're talking about before, of sitting in a space. But you know, that's what it took to get that image, and it's one that I love sharing with people. And it's fun watching somebody watch the video, because most people are like, okay, it's a duck, and when it first comes out of the water, it just has this gigantic fish in its mouth. And then the next thing everybody says is like, it's not going to swallow that, is it? You know, like, and I'm like, and through that, I like relive my moment, because I had the same thought where I was just like, I'd never seen something like this. And all I was thinking is like, capture this. You have to capture this, you know? And so, yeah, it stays with me to this day.
2: the video that on YouTube.
1: Yeah, right? You might have seen it.
2: Yeah, I think I saw it. Yeah, because I had the same reaction.
1: Yeah, it's wild.
2: Like, no.
1: And, you know, I think, like, to me, like, I have a story for every photo and every video I've taken. Because to me, what I love about art, any type of art, any medium, I love context. I love knowing, like, what was going on? Mm-hmm. You know, what were you thinking about?
2: You know, that's kind of a good point to talk about in relation to the next question about hyper-realistic AI-generated photos and videos of wildlife that are flooding social media these days. Mm-hmm. Conservationists or, like, conservation organizations are expressing concerns that they could distort people's perception of reality. So as a photographer, mm-hmm. wildlife photographer, and also somebody who works for the Land Conservancy, what danger do you see in this, and how do you view the important role of nature photographers, human photographers, in times of we're living right now?
1: Yeah, that's a great question. And I guess I'll preface, especially with AI, mm-hmm. I do think, like, it's become kind of sort of a catch-all, like, for different types of technologies. And I think, like, at least what I'm gathering from the question, and when I hear AI, what I think of is generative AI, where people mm-hmm. are typing mm-hmm. in prompts.
2: Right. Yeah, that's because, a good point to clarify.
1: Yeah, because, like, I use Merlin, and mm-hmm. Merlin mm-hmm. uses AI.
2: Very good point.
1: Yeah, yeah. And so, like, I do think, like, kind of being, and I'm speaking for myself here, I can't speak for anyone else, but, like, I used to be pretty militant about it. And say, like, no, this is all bad. And it's like, actually, this has been in our lives. It's just sort of the language we're using around it is this, like, sort of catch-all. So on the subject of generative AI, mm-hmm. and I was just talking with some friends over the weekend about this, that they were watching a video where this, like, old woman was feeding a grizzly bear, like, hand-feeding it. It was clearly AI. But people are just kind of scrolling through things, and they're seeing that. Whether they're actively thinking and imprinting that information in their brain, I do think that's, I think it warps kind of the safety stuff. It definitely makes people think maybe differently, like things like raccoons that are very cute animals, but can be kind of dangerous if you encounter one during the day, you know, people thinking they could come up. I mean, I can't tell you how many times you've seen, and these are like real videos of people at like Yellowstone Park, and they're getting too close to a bison, you know, and the bison attacks. So I think, like, in terms of, like, a safety standpoint, there's, like, that aspect where it's kind of dangerous for people. I also just, for me personally, it's disappointing because it takes a lot to capture, like, especially in the wildlife setting. Like, when I would watch these nature documentaries as a kid, I was always thinking about, like, the person behind the camera, too. Like, I was watching what was going on and listening, but then also being like, wow, someone's been sitting there. Or I'd ask my grandpa, like, how did they film that? And he wouldn't know, you know? And, you know, especially, like, as Planet Earth came out and they were making these behind the scenes things, you could actually, like, witness what it took for these folks to capture. Like, I was just watching something with the snow leopards, and it took them 3 years. And, you know, I think, like, so when I watch it, there's this appreciation, not just for how beautiful and majestic these creatures are and that they exist on this planet with us, but that, like, what it took to document it, that the value, and not a monetary value, but the value in that footage is just astronomical to me. And with generative AI videos, it just kind of cheapens that whole experience. Mm-hmm. And I think, yeah, it makes people think that you, like, oh yeah, you could just kind of go out and film stuff. And it's like, it does take a lot. And mm-hmm. To the second part of your question, though, and that's the part that I think about a lot. You asked, like, what's the importance of, like, nature photography mm-hmm. then in this world and the way things are developing? You know, I use the bald eagle as the example. When I was growing up as a kid, they were going extinct. Like, it was like a scary thing to see, or maybe not going extinct, but they were endangered.
2: Right.
1: And the only one I'd ever seen was, like, in captivity because it was injured. And when I moved back up here in 2021, there's Middle Ground Flats, which is like the little island outside of Hudson. There's like a bald eagle's nest there. You could just see them flying around.
2: Right on the river.
1: Yeah, it was amazing. And it made me realize, like, oh, things change. And both positively and negatively. And so as I'm taking photos of landscapes, of the diverse creatures that live in those landscapes, like, that's going to change. And I think having a record of that, and whether it's just for my personal self or, you know, I share a lot of my work with other groups and the Columbia Land Conservancy. So these are kind of being archived. And maybe nothing's used for them forever, but I like the idea of knowing that, like, this is what was living here while I was here, and this is what the landscape looked like. Like, Greenport had, like, a little bit of, like, a landslide a few years ago. Mm-hmm. And actually, it cut off my access to the Beaver Lodge.
2: Oh.
1: So I wasn't able to get back down there anymore because of this, like, landslide. And so it's like, yeah, I'm grateful I was able to document that when I was, mm-hmm. because, you know, I couldn't get back down there. And so I think in general, like, documenting everything, I love that. And I think seeing progress of areas or projects is really important. And preserving that goes a long way. And I mean, we see, like, when we look at Columbia County, there's really cool, I don't know if you've ever seen it, but there's, like, these aerial photography from, like, 1940. Mm-hmm. And so you could see Columbia County and what it looked like. But, like, prior to that, there's not much, you know, you can't really find as much stuff. And I just think, like, you know, maybe 50 years from now, people are going to want to know what this area looked like. Mm-hmm. And so it's nice to know, like, that I'm adding to that sort of archive of information.
2: Yeah, totally.
1: Yeah. You know, especially at, like, the Columbia Land Conservancy, we have these, like, active projects going on at our public parks, like, mm-hmm. at some of our public lands. And, like, I've insisted on, like, taking, like, extra photos than the ones we, like, kind of take anyway for it, just because I think it's kind of neat to see, especially with nature, it doesn't just, things don't just happen immediately, you know, or sometimes, or for a lot of things, they don't happen immediately. And so being able to kind of look at something and say, wow, this is what this used to look like, you know, especially with, like, invasive removal, like invasive plant removal, like, it's interesting to see kind of the progress of a project on that. It's cool to be able to look back and say, like, well, this is, look at this beautiful space. This is actually what it was before. Mm-hmm. And I think that, for me at least, gives me more of a reverence for the space, an appreciation for, like, the hard work that goes into that, and that it's not just a, you know, you snap your finger and everything changes, which AI or generative AI, that's kind of what it is, you know?
2: Right, right.
1: You kind of snap your finger, you say, make this image, mm-hmm. and it can.
2: Right.
1: And, yeah, it might fool you, but to me, that context, all of those things are what make it, it makes it worth looking at.
2: Mm-hmm.
1: And, like, I don't want to, like, waste my time looking at something that nobody put effort into,
2: mm-hmm.
1: you know, and I think that's, every person is going to be different on that, but that's where I kind of land with that.
2: Right.
1: Yeah.
0: If you are just tuning in, my guest today is Peter Galgani, a wildlife photographer and staff member at the Columbia Land Conservancy. 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
2: The real important mission here is to not to capture this one beautiful picture that you can frame and put it on the wall kind of thing, but to capture the moment in the flow of everything, in the context of everything.
1: Yeah.
2: It's beyond that one wonderful image. You do have wonderful images on your website. Also, kind of, it occurred to me that, you know, there's loneliness epidemic in the United States of America, they say.
1: Yeah.
2: And feels like it's encouraging for a local resident to know that there's somebody like you out there doing this kind of work, and you're not alone. There are some other people who are working, caring about what I care in the place that I live.
1: Yeah.
2: And that things are happening outside your little world,
1: mm-hmm.
2: your limited perception
1: of
2: the world. That I can't make the direct connection between loneliness and the acknowledging that the world outside. But I think there is, that you don't exist in a vacuum, that there's whole world out there. There's people doing things.
1: It's what being human is to me, you know,
2: because
1: like, and I think, like, especially like what I was saying before about, like, moving up here, it was pretty isolating during, like, COVID, especially like in the Manhattan, Brooklyn area. Like, when I came up here, it was kind of like, oh, this is all still going on around, like, without me. And I said this earlier about, you know, when I first started trying to do wildlife photography, I just went out when I wanted to go out. And had to kind of take a step back and be like, yeah, so what you were saying, like, they're not coming out for me. And, like, I have to kind of cater myself to them. And, like, I think 90% of my photos are, like, at Greenport Conservation Area, just because, like, it's so close and it's, like, almost 700 acres. It's, like, this beautiful space. It's on the Hudson River and it's pretty diverse. And I've taken, well, not just birds, just all different types of wildlife. But this is all around you. I'm not going anywhere special. I'm not like, and sure, some of the photos I had to sit for a really long time, but a lot of them, I'm just on my walk and I'm just kind of observing and keeping my eyes open and being open and receptive to what's around me, and also curious and saying like, what is that sound? Like what's making that, and actually following it. Sometimes, you know, especially with social media and prior to the AI, generative AI stuff, you know, you see these like beautiful places that people are going and these exotic things. And it's just like, oh, that's not. But there's a lot of really beautiful, especially insects and the birds that we get around here. Mm-hmm. I just think like, I think it would be cool if people can pick that up and realize that they don't have to go far to see a lot of beautiful and diverse nature.
2: Right. You're more connected, and connection is the opposite of loneliness.
1: Yes. That's a great point. Yeah. And even if you're by yourself, I don't feel alone in those moments. And also, like, it's nice when I'm out in the morning and I see other people out there mm-hmm. walking around, you know, and I get the impression that they also understand that importance.
2: Right.
1: Yeah, you know, and that they're also connecting with it, and it's nice.
2: Right. Well, speaking of connections.
1: Yeah.
2: And people out there doing cool work in the field.
1: Yeah.
2: You also work at the Columbia Land Conservancy.
1: Yeah. Oh, yeah.
2: Would you like to tell us what you do?
1: Yeah,
2: You work there?
1: I actually, so like I said, when I moved here, I discovered the Columbia Land Conservancy, and I just thought it was this really cool space, and I couldn't believe that they made it available to the public. And so I started doing some independent trail maintenance, like where I would reach out to them, and then I started getting involved in volunteer work with them because it just, I wanted to be able to share and help keep the space that really helped me kind of come out of this bad space, you know, for myself. I want that to be for other people too. And I want to assist in that. And so I was working at a tech job, and I would see Columbia Land Conservancy post like a job, and I was like, oh, I want to work there. And I was kind of like afraid to step away from my, you know, where I was. And I think I just hit this point where I really wanted to be involved with something that was serving nature and connecting people to that nature. And so I, you know, left my job, went to school, and my goal the whole time was like, I want to get a job at the Columbia Land Conservancy, which is like, you know, maybe like a little bit of a pipe dream, and especially like, but I knew like that's what I wanted to do. And they had like an internship last year that I like signed up for, and, you know, went through the interview process, and it was interesting to be a 39-year-old intern, you know, like in a brand new field where like prior to that I knew everything in my job and I was like this expert, and suddenly I was just completely, I didn't know anything. And it was like a really cool validating moment to be able to go inside the organization and be like, yes, these are cool people all interested in the same like idea, and I get to work with them. And so yeah, I spent my summer doing like an internship with them, working on the stewardship team and the public lands team, and then became like a full-time worker in November of last year. And yeah, just I split my time between public lands. We have like 11 properties now. And so I help like maintain them. When we work on special projects, I'm like involved with those. And then I also work on the stewardship team where we have private land easements in Columbia County. And I really didn't know much about that aspect of the Columbia Land Conservancy. I really thought it was really about these like public lands, because uh-huh. that's kind of where my head was. And I learned really quickly that the reason why Columbia County is staying beautiful is because of how many conservation easements we have on private land with landowners. And those folks are keeping keeping and also like improving the environment and, you know, stopping more development, which, you know, I could, can go in either direction, especially with housing and things like that. But even that, like, if you go to Columbia Land Conservancy's website, you could see that we're starting to get involved with working on maybe helping with affordable housing in this sort of sphere of environmental and ecological protection as well. And so, yeah, it's a really beautiful place. And I love the people I work with and their enthusiasm for the outdoors. And, you know, I think in my head, you have an image of what it's going to be like to work outside. And then there's the reality of working outside in the summer. But I find, and especially on the public land side, this instant gratification where, you know, you clear out a trail and suddenly it's this messy space and you're making it like accessible again for other people to enjoy. And I don't know, there's like, not many other things that I feel like as rewarding as that feeling.
2: Mm-hmm.
1: Yeah. And yeah, like one thing I will say that I found very helpful for me, and this is before I started working there, because I mentioned it right at the beginning, but doing like independent volunteer work. And trail maintenance for me was this like really beautiful marrying of physical work and mental work. I was going through like a tough time in my life, and I remember just walking Greenport, knowing the trails, and seeing like these like trees that blew down or like this kind of getting messy thing. And I remember asking the Land Conservancy if I could like help, like, can I clear this? And they were just like, yes, please. Like, you know, because they have limited staff.
2: Yeah.
1: And I found myself not only like getting a good workout from this, but making these like mental connections of kind of clearing out these spaces. You know, you see this big mess on the trail and it's kind of overwhelming. And I feel like life can be like that, right? Outside of that, you have this overwhelming feeling. And as you start kind of chiseling away, at least to me, you find like a vine that's kind of running through everything. And if we pull that vine out, suddenly like everything starts to clear up. And I just found myself making these connections of being like, this is life. That's how you clear up like a messy thing in your life. Is it's scary and intimidating, but like you can find like the thing, the thread that you could pull apart, and then it suddenly like opens up. And that was like a very rewarding experience. And really, I found my connection to the land and pride in the land I was around and like walking on, like just went way up. And I don't know, that was a big thing for me. I know that's not necessarily bird centric, but like, I do think that it's a really wonderful way to connect with spaces and also give back and make it accessible for other people.
2: Mm-hmm.
1: Yeah.
2: Yeah. No, I think it's related to birding because that's how birds get to enjoy.
1: Yeah.
2: Walking on the trails and watching birds on the properties and everything.
1: Yeah.
2: So yeah, thanks to all of your work.
1: Yeah, and I guess I should disclaimer, like, don't just go out cutting down anything you see. You know, I think it's worth like checking in first, and because
2: people can report you.
1: Yeah.
2: Do you want people to report you, or would it be annoying? Like, there's a tree down on the trail, and
1: yeah,
2: 100 people told us already.
1: No, we actually have no, and I'm actually trying to work on a system that would empower folks, because I think sometimes, especially with volunteer work, not everybody has the same schedule to like come to our like scheduled events, but they have time and they want to give that time.
2: Mm-hmm.
1: Or maybe they're not as physically able to, you know, be sawing on trees and like ripping stuff up, but they walk the trails and they can let us know like, hey, there's this down tree. So we do have like an email you could reach out to us at, but I'm working on like a system for us, like where we could have like a group of volunteers that would just kind of walk and take a photo, and it'll let us know exactly where it is. So that's something down the line. But yeah, I mean, checking in with us is always a good thing.
2: Okay.
1: And yeah, I don't think I've ever heard anybody internally moan when someone's like, you know, there's a down tree over here and we want people to access the land. Like, that's our goal.
2: Uh-huh.
1: And I've had to scramble through trees with all my gear, which you saw me have on Ray.
2: Yes.
1: And, you know, it's tough. And so, and it's discouraging. And so we don't want that. Because, yeah, there's a power in having access. And I think that's, like, my favorite part about the Land Conservancy is giving that access to people. And seeing the beauty around them. You don't have to travel super far. There's places all over the county.
2: Yes.
1: To see all sorts of cool birds, yeah. Mm-hmm. Especially here. Like, I don't know, bobolinks here. The ospreys we were talking about earlier, you know, like seeing an osprey pull a fish out of the water is a pretty breathtaking sight, you know, and like, sure, I guess you could see an AI generated video of that, but like standing on like the lake edge and seeing that happen is,
2: yeah,
1: it's pretty cool.
2: Where can people find your photo? Look at the photos and videos.
1: I think there's the Columbia Land Conservancy definitely shares a lot of my, like my photography on their social medias and the website. And you know, I'll have like a photo credit on that, but I have a website called onlybirds.com with a Z instead of an S.
2: And that's a one word.
1: Yeah. Onlybirds, one word with a Z.com. And that's where most of my wildlife photography goes. And there's actually a link there, I believe, to my YouTube channel. And that's where I'll post like a lot of like wildlife photography. I also went through this phase, and I think I want to come back to it, where I just kind of will set my camera up and film like a meadow for like a half hour, an hour.
2: Mm-hmm.
1: And just, I think it's really nice to kind of put that on in the background sometimes.
2: Yeah.
1: Yeah. And you like, you watch the light slowly change and
2: right. You hear like an evening shot. And
1: oh, yeah. Yeah. I did a good
2: stream. Yeah. And the,
1: Yeah,
2: environmental.
1: I was grateful for people who did that during COVID. There was lots of videos like that. And like I would watch those because I was just so sad inside, you know? Uh-huh. And so like I thought it would be a nice way to kind of give back to that as well, or add to that sort of, when you're searching for that, maybe you'll find my video and it'll bring you a little bit of peace and respite from a noisy
2: mm-hmm.
1: world.
2: Mm-hmm.
1: But yeah, those are pretty primarily where my stuff is. And yeah, I just like, I hope that folks can appreciate like what's around them, recognize that you don't have to travel far to see beautiful, not just birds, but nature. And it's got to kind of stop and look around.
2: Mm-hmm.
1: And you'd be surprised. Yeah. Yeah.
2: Do you want to also give the URL of the Columbia Land Conservancy? I mean, a lot of people know about that.
1: Yeah. Yeah. So that's columbialand.org.
2: Mm-hmm.
1: And on there, we have all sorts of great stuff. We have like a list of events. We have this new feature I really love where past events, like we'll have photos from past events and kind of talk about what we accomplished. So if you do want to kind of get an idea of what we've been doing,
2: mm-hmm.
1: or if you want to go to a volunteer event and you're just not necessarily sure what it looks like, you could see some of those. There's maps and directions to all of our 11 public lands as well there. So yeah, I think columbialand.org is a great place to go. And we have great resources on there for folks that want to just get more involved. And whether that's independently or, you know, with a group of people, I've loved seeing you at some of our events. I've run into you a few times at our events. We do great, like volunteer work is one side, but we do nature walks. We do bird walks. We get really cool guests to come, like Tom Wessels recently. I don't know if you were able to go for any of his walks. He did them at the Taconic Community Forest. And we had Doug Talamay from back in the fall come and speak. And that was a really inspiring thing. So yeah, we have all sorts of stuff going on, especially in the summer. There's lots of good programming. So
2: okay.
1: I definitely recommend folks come check us out. And if you see me out in the world, like say hello. And if I'm in the camo suit and you see me, you know, find me. Yeah.
2: All right. Yeah. Thank you very much.
1: No, it was a pleasure. Thank you so much. And I appreciate everything you're doing. It's super cool.
2: Well, thanks.
0: 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And thanks again to Peter Galgani for this wonderful interview. I have been transcribing my past Bequency episodes, the past Bequency interviews, and I will post this one with Peter as well on my Substack, which is at bequency.substack.com. There will be photos that he took, and the videos embedded in this transcript, so that you'll get to see what we were talking about in this interview. I also post monthly local bird walk lists there on that same website, so you can find a bird walk near you if you are in the Mid-Hudson Valley and interested in finding other bird enthusiasts. Again, it's at bequency.substack.com. And once again, we are currently asking for your support to keep WGXC, which is this very radio station that you're tuned in, to keep it afloat. Thanks to, you know, being on the airwaves, I can connect with those who may not be interested in birding nor local bird conservation yet, and therefore may not like search online, but they could just like kind of stumble upon, like randomly tune in while driving or whatever, when, you know, this kind of interview is on the radio airwaves. And I mean, who knows? They may want to learn more about birds afterwards. And I think that's just really a powerful way of reaching out to the community that only radio can do. 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The URL is, again, at wgxc.org/donate. What I'm going to play next is a track titled Woodpeckers, from the album Heavy Water by Magic Tuber String Band that came out in May from the Thrill Jockey record label. And I played a track out of it
2: in my first mic break at the beginning of the show. And I was right. I looked up. These people are based in North Carolina. But the album is kind of a tribute to a South Carolina town that was destroyed in the 1950s. There was like a nuclear arm plant, and it had some devastating effects on the local community and natural landscape. And let me actually read a little bit from the release note because it's super interesting. The inspiration for Heavy Water is rooted in fiddler Courtney Warner's work as an ecologist on the Savannah River site in rural South Carolina, and the effects of military arm production on both the local ecosystems and the people that subsisted on them. The piece of Heavy Water paid tribute to the loss of community and untold ecological fallout that comes with such invasive, disruptive legacies of production. The track Woodpeckers features a chilling back and forth between paramilitary exercise, machine gun fire, and woodpeckers of the Savannah River site tapping out mimicking rhythms, the latter exercising their instinctual desire to protect their home. And so that's what we're going to hear next. And I may have enough time to play another track from this hauntedly beautiful album. I really thought it was a powerful listen. So let's see. Without further ado, that is, let's listen to the music. This is Frequency on Waveforms, WGXE 90.7 FM. 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

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We just heard a track titled Dog-Headed Man, and ahead of that was Woodpeckers, and they were both by Magic Tuber String Band, and they were both from their 2026 album titled Heavy Water. And I think that's it for my show today. This program has been Frequency, Meet Bird People in the Hudson Valley. And I've been Mayuko. And I'm here every fourth Saturday of the month at 11 a.m. Eastern Time. So I'll be back on August 22nd. I hope you can join me again. 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

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So someone's seen it. And I don't know why I dropped it. Yeah, I was out of it.

0: have it in the photos of all my readers.
1: Yeah. Euro, weil es war auf der Wien. Der MRF.
2: Aber dann ist er aufgegeben. Dann ist er aufgegeben.
1: Ja. And now you need to leave. Otherwise, I.
3: No, here. You want to do it?
1: What?
3: Go out.
1: Yeah, but like, if you sit there, then you're gonna go again.
3: We have to
1: answer. No, but
3: we go outside.
1: So that's our time. Yeah, but like, we can keep the. We can just keep go out and let them go.
4: Und jetzt kommt diese Braut nächste Woche hierher.
1: So this is connected to the chain. Yeah.
5: Okay, we're on. We are on schedule, but this is mainly visual. So. Yeah, I'll just move your microphone away from you.
6: Okay, hello. Hello to those with us on the river and to those listening via our three broadcast partners, Shift Through the Floor in Cardiff, Wave Farm in New York, and of course Archipel in Berlin. We will also be sending sounds to Resonance Extra to be played later in their summer program. So there's plenty of opportunity to hear what we've been broadcasting again. What we've been broadcasting is Water Chronicles Live, which is a collaboration between Insula Berlin, Blomskjold and Surge Cooperative, both of those in London. And we are currently broadcasting from the Spree River in Berlin on board and around the Insula Floating Arts Platform. And Blomskjold, myself, Hannah White and Stephen Scheel have co-curated a programme of performances over last night and today and this evening. Performances, workshops and talks. A series of gifts to the Spree, gifts of sound that resonate through the platform into the water, honouring the more than human that also share this space through two live environmental streams placed just beyond where we are in a small nature reserve. So there's been hydrophones playing from in the lily pads and an in-air mics picking up all sorts of other creatures. And tonight we're also going to be tuning into the bats that make their home here via a bat detector. And we're about to begin the evening of live listenings and performances. So, yeah, I welcome you to open your ears and enjoy. The first piece we're going to hear is by Yol Toms. And the piece is called The Order of Anura. And it's a listening piece. So Yol is with us in spirit, but far away from where we are. But he sends this piece and he also sends this message for our listening to this piece. So the Order of Anura is a memorial project for the frogs, toads, salamanders, and the ongoing devastating extinction events that they are most susceptible to and which is occurring to them globally. There are, for example, at least 300 known frog species extinctions in the past 30 years. Though the number is expected to be much higher, it still makes this order of vertebrate the most endangered of all. The use of field recordings by Charles M. Bogart are from 1958 for folkways recordings. More recent recordings are from Amphibia Web and other recordings and instrumentation by Yol Toms and the Order of Anura. The track shared is 28 minutes of devotional non-human music recorded live in London during a full moon for you all there at Water Chronicles Live. Thank you to Blonkskjol and all the participants and collaborators in Berlin. It is a special honour to sound and listen with you.

Ulithomarinus, the cane toad.

Huh?

Right.

0: Greetings, this is Stephen Merritt, and I apparently on WGXC Accra, which I think of as WGXC Hudson, but I don't know. I've never been to Accra.
1: WGXC underwriting is provided in part by Time and Space Limited, TSL, in Hudson, New York. Expanding minds since 1973. TSL is an art house for documentary, independent, and classic movies, a gallery for art exhibitions, a space for performance, a store for used books, and much more. 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

0: timeandspace.org.
1: Spotted toad. This is the call of a little green toad, first at normal speed, and then reduced to half the normal.

So that was The Order of Anura by Yol Toms. Yol Toms is a dear friend and collaborator, and is the name is a collaboration between elements, forces, bacterials, minerals, and other cosmoplanetary bodies and entities. The meso-organism responding to this name, Yol Toms, was born in Settler, Canada, trained there and in Germany, and is now teaching art and ecology in the UK at Goldsmiths University. He established the Radio Amnion platform, communicating to the Pacific Ocean each full moon in 2020. He has recently presented his work at Elevate Festival Venice and Kochi Biennales, among others. He misses when rain was drinkable and rivers swimmable. Next, we have the second listening piece of the evening. And this piece comes from Margarita Mendez, another great friend and collaborator. Her piece is named The Well of Mothers. Merging the hidden waters of underground Lisbon with its sunken rivers and wells of fortune, with the meandering flows of the Spray, this cross-watery broadcast interweaves spatial dimensions and sonic thresholds to establish new liquid horizons. Resonating from a well deep inside Earth's trenches, it invites the breath of ether to travel across physical space and conduct its own vibratory magic, weaving thus a cartography of the senses. Enjoy.

Thank you for listening to those two pieces. That was The Well of Mothers by Margarita Mendez, and she is a research-based artist, curator, and educator, exploring the overlap between critical ecology, experimental film, sound practices, and eco-pedagogy. So once again, you are listening to Water Chronicles Live. You're either here with us in the space on the Spray, or you're listening through one of our broadcast partners, Archipel Community Radio in Berlin, Shift Through the Floor Radio in Cardiff, and Wave Farm in New York. So welcome. If you've just joined us, we're going to take a short break to reset for the next live performance, and we'll be back in 5-10 minutes or so. In the meantime, we'll be listening to just the ambience of the beautiful Spray where we are.

0: slow there. No, no, no. You need to trade it there. No, you cannot just pull blue there. I think we have to go.
1: Blue is an F.
0: Exactly. Yeah.
1: So that you give rope.
0: You give rope to the other side.
1: And take, no, no, no, other way around.
0: This rope.
1: And give it to the other. Yes.
0: Yes.
1: Pull. And give it back. Yes.
0: Give it back.
1: Pull here. No, no, pull this one.
0: Can we just go?
1: Yes.
0: Yeah, keep on going, keep on going, keep on going.
1: Yes, keep
0: on going. Put it in the water, put it in the water. Thank you.

0: go.
1: Tuk, tuk, tuk.
0: Absolutely. See, this is everyone's hearing this at home, and I love that.
1: Oh, nice.
0: Because it's,
1: hello, radio.
0: You know, we're.
1: Hello, listeners. I hope wherever you are, you're feeling
0: live.
1: Good. Feeling the live vibe of
0: there
1: this
0: you go.
1: Broadcast.
0: Let me sniff on you.
1: Okay. So.

Thank you for your patience, everybody. No, the listeners out there. The listeners out there.

0: out there. It's very hot right now in Berlin, and our instrument is a sensitive creature made of wood.
1: Do you want to cast off?
0: Yeah. Could somebody cast off the platform for us so we float away? Can you hear me? Yes. Okay.
1: Through the microphone?
0: Yeah.
1: Through the PA?
0: Yeah.
1: Okay. So, how are we going to conch and sing?
0: Oh, you need to stand.
1: Get the stand.
0: Before you push us away, we need the metal stand over there. See it? Co-curating this program with the support of Insular Crew and our baby in tow, who's 13 months, and various other things. And so there's a lot of improvising happening. And yeah, a few creative approaches. But here we are on board Insular now, and it's bedecked with flags made by people today who came to visit us and made these symbols of conviviality that we're now playing with using the International Code of Symbols. If you go online, find any one of our accounts, you can see some beautiful images of these flags. And we're going to play for you Kinetic Resonance with our self-created instrument, the Orbit, which is a 10-stringed instrument played by two people simultaneously. It's a pleasure to play this for you on the river now.
1: We're sharing the stage with the orange.
0: We're sharing the stage with an orange. Okay. Yeah.
1: Should we start?
0: You're listening to Water Chronicles Live. Thank you very much. We are Blonkskjold.

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0: Yeah.
1: Yeah.
0: Thank you all so much. I don't know if you can still hear me, but I'm dedicating that to a very dear friend, Joe. And to the waters of the world. Pull us in.

can fix us on a pipe.

0: Yeah, yeah, that's what I said.
1: Is someone bringing it?
0: Zip ties would be good.
1: I mean,
2: yeah,
1: we have tons of ropes from the Walker workshop.
0: Ask Clara.
1: It's
0: Clara.
1: In the back.
0: Okay. Yeah, that's fine. Some rope.
1: We have the rope from the workshop. Because then we can fix it.
0: Yeah, because it's good to put some rope somewhere. Ija, you tell us how we can support you. Just cut that. Okay, this seems stable, that's great. Yeah, just to stop them sliding.
2: Yeah,
0: just bring it right up to there. Just on one.
1: On one?
0: Yeah,
1: around
0: just
1: one?
0: On, yeah, just
1: yeah.
0: So it's not going to move. Then we do the next one.
2: Yeah.
3: Well, have it.
0: I can put it outside here.
1: Okay.
0: No, I think it's safe and it doesn't fall in the water.
2: On the shore.
3: You can climb on that one.
0: Yeah, no, because otherwise it's going to fall in the water.
3: Yeah.
0: This is the best health and safety that we have. Yeah.
4: Yeah, those two?
0: Yeah, we can do it. We are already.
4: We've got one more right in the corner.
0: We also have the tiny land like lights. Should we put them somewhere?
1: Yes.
0: We have
1: the candle lights.
0: No, we have the tea light.
1: Candle light.
0: Candle light.
1: Yeah, take them there from the table. Also, man, and
0: yeah.
1: They're also light.
2: but it might just end up going down there and out of view. So maybe it's best to stay somewhere around here.
4: Then maybe
2: also the photographers.
5: Light on the ball would be great, no?
6: Yeah. And the lighter?
2: Where do you want to put them? The gun?
4: Perfect. We know.
0: candles also be there. More candles.
5: You should try to like do the same like on those bars or something, you know?
0: We put them on the floor. Too late. It was a great idea, but too late. Kim, if you want to fix these ones also.
1: Yeah, 1 second.
2: I just need to look for triple beaters and I'm ready.
0: Okay.
2: Two soft beaters and I'm ready.
0: I think it would be good for the Republic, maybe. I don't know. I was really, when it shot from here, it was great.
6: Okay. But I would prefer to go on the. Yeah. Because, like, we can have this and the background. And
0: whatever you want.
6: So, yeah.
0: Okay,
1: we try. Maybe you can start here and then after the camera.
0: But we should.
7: I think on the camera, yes, you want.
0: But here it's a bit higher.
7: Check
0: than
7: the watches, we're a bit behind.
0: No one, we're fucking with you.
6: Yeah, but from the
0: region.
6: No, but from the.
7: Don't adjust your watches.

0: keep it here, we keep it here.
1: So we can see Richard, because otherwise he's behind us.
0: Richard, we are ready to push you out.
2: Are we going out, are we? Steve or Hannah doing anything in the same way?
0: Otherwise we can see them.
2: Steve? I'm ready. Are you saying anything?
3: Yeah, well. Yeah. Can I say something?
0: Yeah, you sure?
1: Wow!
3: Are we ready?
0: Wow. No, I've got to go that
4: one. Scream. Okay. Well.
0: You are on your own island.
4: Evening, everyone. it's been a lovely day of live streams, colleges joining us, and nice performances, workshops and talks, collaborations, and wonderful new stories to tell ourselves. So we've no waited around. I'd like to introduce our second final act, which is Richard Wilson from the Bogam Ensemble. It's our pleasure to hear this man hit metal and make the noises that only he can make. Richard Wilson.

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I'm your host today, DJ Theo4. And today we're going to be listening to some New Age flutes. We are in the midst, in case you didn't know, of a station-wide fundraiser, pledge drive, whatever you want to call it, under the banner of the theme, which is Slow Down. And I've been taking that theme very, very literally. Playing a lot of New Age mixes, playing yesterday a Chopped and Screwed thing, and I got more in the works for you. And maybe I'm taking it too literally, because I'm starting to feel a little constricted by slow music. I want to move my body. Want to get out of the cocoon, want to chase a butterfly. So what we're going to do today, we're going to listen to some New Age flutes for as long as I can bear it. And then when and if I get bored, we're going to transition over to some Funk 45s. Which are butterflies of truth. We're listening to DJ Crush right now, song number one. And since I got the mic, I just want to opine a bit, provide some context about New Age. There's an interesting thing about New Age. It's sort of been recontextualized as this very serious spiritual music. Or at least people who cite it as influences today make that connection, which I think is faulty. New Age music is quintessentially American, derived from hustler culture. These were records and tapes that were sold in health food stores and metaphysical shops. And they were selling a product, their commercial products. Help people relax, help people deal with back pain, anxiety, tension, stress, or connect to some channeled deity from the planet Arcturus. Now, Sturgeon's Law always applies. 10% of everything is crud. 90% of everything is crud. And there are some genuine seekers in the mix, like my man Peter Davison, who we're going to start off with. But this is not music to sit at attention to. This is music to water the plants by, do some chores by,

So I just had to bring up that context here because I've been bristling a little. And I'm going to present to you some new age flute. You know, we all love the Andre 3000 album. But I can't pretend to be like I love these new age flute records. I just buy them because they're cheap and stash them away. You know what, maybe I'll come around to it. I'm going to clean up my studio and listen to some new age flute. When I get bored of that or the studio's relatively clean, I'm going to hit you with some funk 45s. So after DJ Crush finishes doing his thing, his beautiful thing, I'm going to start off with Morning Meditation by Peter Davison from Santa Monica, California, on the Avocado label, one of the true greats of the field. Peace.

You are listening to Larkin, the one named. If you listen closely, you heard a little introducing sample reveal. Two of them. I had to show off a little. And after this, we're going to hear Steve Halpern with Peruvian whistling vessels, flute-like. And we're going to return to Larkin for his magnum opus, Ocean. And if you think Steve Halpern is sincere about his interest in Peruvian whistling vessels, well, maybe he was, but he also put out tapes called Music for Business Meetings. So keep that in mind when you're listening to this New Age flute music. These are commercial products. You know, in Catskill we have our best band, Music for Furniture. And that means it's there to just be. But all of these New Age records are music for something. What is your something? We've all got something, right? I'll talk to you in a bit. Much more flute on the way.

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This is Larkin, and this is a New Age Flute show. I know I said at the top of the hour that this was largely commercial music, but that last track was anything but. That was by Sakdev, master of the bamboo flute, and I never listened to it because it was on Unity. I was just sort of saving it. Unity is a famous New Age label, legendary. And I never realized that on that, playing the tablas on the Sakdev record, was none other than Zakir Hussain. An absolute beast on the tablas. And just he died earlier this year. It's just a monumental loss to music and humanity. Want to give a shout out to his daughter Anissa and their entire family. And wishing you our best. And rest in peace to Zakir. His music lives on. Just transcendent, transcendent work. What a monster of a record. This flute show is turning into something more than I expected, ladies and gentlemen. So I'm going to ride the vibe of the flute till I can no longer. You are listening to Infinite Contact on WGXC 90.7. We're going to listen to the entire side of Larkin's master opus, O'Shun. Get deep with the whales and the flutes. And, you know, we're in the middle of the slowdown pledge fundraiser drive. If you have the money or your name is Mark Ruffalo, please head on over to wgxc.org/donate and contribute to the cause of community independent radio. This is our thing. Nowhere else is playing an entire show of New Age flutes. Nowhere. For better or worse. But let's make this our thing. Keep this our thing. Turn off the phones, turn off the noise, sink into the noise. Slow down.

all new age flute music today, and I take back almost everything I said about it at the top of the hour. This is not boring at all. I'm going to stay here for as long as I can today. So get your flute on. Water the plants. Use this music for something. This is music for something. Use it to slow down. Use it to retune, to detox, to get your life in order, or to disorder your life. Next, we're going to listen to You Are the Ocean. This is Theo 4 for Infinite Contact. We return to Laura Allen.

And let me emphasize, even though you may see yourself as someone who has moved on to quote the New Age and into areas of self-empowerment, self-development, where the word has been resurrected and given a position of dignity, you still will find yourself becoming parts of New Age tribes where anyone who is too much self will be shot on sight. So be real careful here. You are still playing by these rules. Let me emphasize that you have not transcended these rules at all. You will still shoot anybody who has too big of an S in that word self, because it is still offensive to your tribal mind. You are still plugged into that rule that says, part of a group, you give up yourself. Those are the rules. And even if the group is serving holism, it still plays by that fundamental tribal law. Too much self destroys the group. So, when the time has come for you to take on the task of your personal development, I want you to recognize what this means in every single dimension you can possibly understand this. In the New Age, the fourth chakra is the center of power. Everything has to do with personal emotional privilege. Now that's necessary. And like anything else, it's also got its vulnerabilities. Because the tendency is to throw out the mind and let the heart rule. And there's no wisdom in that at all. None of them. But the tendency has to become a therapeutic culture in which the pursuit of emotional privilege has become equal to the pursuit of the nature of God.

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We have had an all new age flute show. I wasn't going to do an all new age flute show. I was going to go until I got bored. But I didn't get bored. This was a lovely listen for me. I hope you enjoyed it. But I did make a promise that we'll have a funk 45 at the end. A butterfly to this flute cocoon. And you better believe I keep my promises. So this is Infinite Contact every Saturday 4 to 6 on WGXC. 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Give what you can, make it recurring, give as much as you can. If you're a celebrity like Mark Ruffalo and you've got the money, send it our way. So I'm going to sign out with peace. The peace pipe. Blow that funky flute. See you next week.

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Hello. On the 2nd to 3rd of May, 2026, over 250 people participated in the 13th edition of Reveille, a 25-hour live broadcast of the sounds of places at daybreak, coordinated by Soundcamp Cooperative. Starting in Stayville Ecological Park and moving west as the sun rises, streamers send out live sounds as the first light arrives, creating a loop of the earth on Dawn Chorus Day. Over the next hour, we will listen to a sample of 7 of these places in a program built from the archive of the 13th edition of Reveille. You can find out more information about Reveille and the sounds we're about to listen with in the notes accompanying this program. Thank you very much for listening.

This is Reveille. We're listening to a stream from Stave Hill Ecological Park in Rotherhithe, South London. It was set up by Sound Camp. We're at the beginning of a 25-hour radio broadcast of the Sounds of Daybreak, following the sun as best we can as it moves west, coming up around the world.

the name of a village and a mountain in the northwest of Portugal, next to the border with Galicia. 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

We're listening to Reveille, and we've been for some time in Thimphu, Bhutan, with a live transmission by Carl Richard from a patch of woodlands outside town. And shortly we're going to move to House Cuff Village in New Delhi, and stream by Delhi Bariha. There's a gap in our program between sunrise in Bhutan and first light in New Delhi, and that gap is partly because we don't have the Sierra stream from Survey Park, Kolkata, or indeed from the previous site at Chidranjan Colony, Kolkata, where Sukanta Majumdar has been streaming for many years. It's the Raspberry Pi that we exchanged at Rich Mix in London a decade ago. It's finally stopped working and it's under repair. So just acknowledging that gap in the Acoustic Commons, and we'll shortly move on. And thank you very much to Carl for streaming for so long. You're listening to Reveille, 24 plus 1 hours around the earth on live audio streams. It's dark now in Stave Hill Ecological Park in London.

0: Tewaland, Jacanita, New Mexico, with a stream by Adrienne Sloan. Timpu, Bhutan, with a stream by Carl Richard and Carla Santana. Sakala Forest Recreation Area at the Java County, Estonia, Sound Camp, by John Grzinich, a.k.a.
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1: Okay.
2: Hello, I'm Shaila Kumari Berman. My name's Shaila Kumari Berman.
0: And you're an artist?
2: I'm an artist, okay. Based in London. Professional artist, live in London, but I'm from Liverpool.
0: Yeah.
2: And my parents are from Punjab in India, Northern India, to London.
0: I think that people can even see your work in the Tate.
2: Oh, yeah. They can't see the Tate. I'm in the Tate collection. I'm in the British Council collection, the V&A collection, the Wellcome Trust collection, and the Arts Council collection.
0: Uh-huh.
2: I mean, lots of collections.
0: That's brilliant.
2: Not bad.
0: Not bad at all.
2: I should say, I'm showing off, yeah.
0: No. It's just being honest.
2: Okay. Great.
0: See, a bloke wouldn't even think twice. It wouldn't be showing off to a bloke, would it?
2: Exactly. Now, that's a brilliant line you've just said. I am not showing off. It should be more collections.
0: Yeah, and you're going
2: gender equality and all that, it's well out of order.
0: Exactly.
2: Yeah, I should be, and there should be about 5 times the price, because men's work is bought 5 times the price, and ours is 5 times less.
0: Yeah.
2: So that's all. And also with Black and Asian artists, apparently collections all around the world are selling their collections by white male artists. They're selling them so they can start buying more Black and Asian and women artists' works, because the less women's work in collections internationally. So apparently they've just, I think it's to do with this Me Too and Enough is Enough campaign, it's finally hitting the visual art world, which is, it had to happen, it's going to happen. I personally would make sure that's happening. And other friends. So there's a line.
0: Do you want to talk about pavements?
2: Yeah, so I've got a problem with pavements in London, because everywhere you go in London, all the pavements, they're all wobbly, they're sticking like up, so they should be cemented down. They're really like, and even in posh parts of London, it's not just like Hackney. Well, Hackney is posh now, but I'm not referring to like, you know, where would you describe a port part of London? You can't describe a port part of London because everything's gentrified. But you know, generally speaking, in London, I feel like the pavements are always a bit rubbish, because I've tripped on pavements about 5 times in about the last year. And this time I've tripped on, now my arm's in plaster and I've fractured it. And this is as a result of a bad pavement. And so I think councils, the problem is that the councils are facing cuts, and this is public funding are facing so many cuts. And the corporate world are not really caring, because they don't even walk on the street. Well, that's a good point, because they don't walk on streets, because they've got chauffeurs and drivers. So they probably don't walk from their house to a tube station, because they hardly ever take tubes, because they've got drivers. So the probably reason they don't fix these pavements is because the councils haven't got any money left. You know, they're probably struggling to make ends meet. And the government of the world in England probably don't even care. And that could be a reasonable answer.
0: That's brilliant.

Yeah, go for it.

Yeah, often lately, sorry.

0: 太多了。
1: 第二件半价，第二件半价了。对，没有听错，第二件半价了。整个路过机会不能错过。
2: 听不来听
1: 啊，马克思，
2: 拜呀，马克思。

0: I know. Just say your... what's your name?
1: Claire Gray.
0: There you go.
1: And I have lived in my street since 1987, the year of the great storm. When I bought my house and when I looked at it the next day, it had no roof anymore. So I had to move in and water ran down the inside of the house, down the chimney breasts, because of the great storm. And when I moved in, it was rather a rough area. And there were metal scrap yards and junk shops. And it was dangerous walking back from the station. And sometimes you'd be stopped and have to do a bit of self-defence and be very fierce. But now, everybody wants to live in Peckham because it's got horribly, horribly fashionable. And everyone is 40 years younger than me. And everyone has got ginger hair and uses beard products and sits in the many cafes with their Apple laptops, working at home on precarious self-employed freelance jobs. But nobody buys a house unless they're 45 and they have money from their parents, because the houses are all now very, very, very expensive. And there's Big Artists Quarter, and there's Artists Open House, and we're surrounded by places where you can print silkscreen prints if you want to, and see artists working and buy artists' work. And even the head of Google has bought a house around the corner. So that shows how very, very much improved we are. But of course, it isn't all totally nice, because a lot of the original residents feel a bit left out because they don't have beards and use beard products, and they'd like to put paper tinsel up in the pub, but the pub has got too posh to want paper tinsel at Christmas. Or they'd like to put some window boxes out and have net curtains. But now when people move in, they do several things. They get plantation shutters, they get square bins, they put olive trees in their square bins, and all around they put the sort of crunchy stuff that looks like cat litter. And above the front door they have a big, big number which is slightly too big for the house. And that's how you know that they're people who've moved in who've got more money than sense.
0: Fantastic. You don't want to talk about your scavenging down the Thames.
1: Well, scavenging is, yes, it's called, its official name is mudlarking. It used to be free on the south side of the Thames, and you had to pay on the north side of the Thames if you used any sort of instruments to find things. But now I think, because so many people are doing it, they've changed the law and you're not supposed to pick stuff up at all or use any tools. But I like it because you're in a different place when you go down the steps and you're at the edge of the river. It's like it's not London anymore, because it's more sort of untamed, and you're below the level of everybody else, and the water is splashing in from the boats, and there's seagulls paddling around, and you know that you're standing on 1,000, maybe 2,000 years of London, all the bits that you can pick up and the filth. And I do worry sometimes about Viles disease from the rats, but it doesn't stop me picking stuff up. There's on the north bank below the Old Bailey, you can get very nice cream and brown ware. I don't know if that was a pottery there, but it's all big, thick chunks of terracotta, and it's done with slip, brown slip on cream background. But on the south side of the river, you don't seem to get that, and I don't know why, because you'd think the river would churn it all up, but it doesn't seem to. On the south side, I found pipes, and pipes for smoking, because apparently in those days you'd buy them with tobacco in, and when you'd finished smoking, you'd chuck them, and then buy more, buy another one. There's a lot of very sculptural things in front of the Tate, if you're in a kind of mood for beautiful objects. There's got some great chunks of stone with big, big iron hoops and bands in, where people must have originally moored. And they're very good to photograph if you like that sort of thing. I think my days are numbered though, because the steps are very steep and slimy. And last time I was down there, I didn't have the strength to get to the bottom step because part of the bank had been eroded. And I had to get a man who was walking his spaniel to give me a push-up. so I could get back up to the top.

0: I'm Josie Munro, and I was born in the north of England and evacuated during World War II in Yorkshire. But I came to London when I was 11 and a half, and I'd never been to London before. But I learned to find my way around, and one day my twin sister and I and two school friends decided we would spend the half term holiday coming to Regent's Park Zoo. And I'd never been to Regent's Park before, and we lived in South Kensington at the time, so we got a 14 bus and came all the way up to the zoo, came in, had a walk around, saw the elephants and all the other animals, and had a wonderful day. And then I decided I needed to go to the loo, and I said to my sister, "Hold my handbag for me, will you please?" So she said yes. When I came out, she disappeared and the two school friends. So I was wandering around looking at all the animals, but looking out for them as well. And when it came to closing time, I still hadn't found them. So I thought, well, if I don't stand by the gate, I'm bound to see them coming out. So I went to the gate, stood there until they were ready to lock the gate, and I still hadn't seen them. So there I was on my own, no money because my sister had my handbag, and I had to get home to South Kensington, and I didn't know the way. But then I thought, well, I got a 14 bus to come here. If I followed the bus route, I'll be able to eventually get home again. So I started walking, and I had to keep checking the bus stops to make sure I was still on the right route. And I eventually got home about 10 o'clock at night. And they'd had the police out looking for me. And my mother said, "Well, what happened to you?" So I said, well, they walked off with my handbag with my money in it, so I couldn't get a bus. So I thought the only way to get home is to walk. And as I didn't know the way, I had to follow the bus route. I said, but I'm here now. And so they then had to go out to the phone box where you had to put four old pennies in it and phone the police and say that I was home again.
1: Oh, that's brilliant. And why did your sister leave the park?
0: I never did find out.
1: Oh,
0: I think she was probably talking to the other two girls and, you know, just didn't even think about it.
1: Oh, that's a brilliant story. And I'll just say that we're talking about this because we're in Regent's Park now.
0: Yes, we are indeed.
1: At an amazing party.
0: Yes. Lovely, and we're all quite elderly people, but I think most of us are very active.
1: Yeah,
0: I'm doing ballet classes,
1: yes,
0: and Amina's doing ballet classes, and some of them I think do yoga as well, and I think it's really great.
1: Yes, and you're on Channel 5 TV,
0: that's right, yeah,
1: that's wonderful, and you're being interviewed for a documentary,
0: yeah.
1: That's fantastic.
0: Yes.
1: And you've appeared many times in public.
0: Dancing, yes.
1: That's fantastic.
0: Mm-hmm. I was a professional dancer for 4 years in my teens.
1: Mm-hmm.
0: Mm-hmm. And then I gave it up when I got married, and I didn't start again till I was 49. And I loved it so much, I'm still doing it now at the age of 83.
1: That's fantastic. Thank you very much.
0: You're welcome.
1: Thank you.

That's the second album.